Lucinda is on tour with Bob Dylan right now, which makes sense because she was once called the female Bob Dylan. And the story goes that when Dylan heard that, he said, well, who else would it be? Here's Bob Dylan with Absolutely Sweet Marie.

You just heard Joy from Lucinda Williams' 1998 album, Car Wheels on a Gravel Road. That's the song she says she still loves to perform. Coming up on Backtracking with Lucinda Williams, she'll share the song she says takes her back to childhood. That's next on World Cafe.

0: That was Lucinda Williams, The World's Gone Wrong, from her new album, World's Gone Wrong. It is out now. Lucinda Williams has been my guest today for Backtracking on The World Cafe. Lucinda, thank you so much for being here and taking the time and inviting us into your bar.
1: Thank you for being here, and thanks so much for having me. I love World Cafe. I've been a big supporter for a long time.
0: It's always a pleasure, and you are always welcome. Please come back.
1: Thank you.
0: I'm Rena Duras, back in a moment with more World Cafe.

0: Bringing you to the end of this hour of World Cafe, Emmylou Harris covering Lucinda Williams' Sweet Old World. Thank you again to Lucinda Williams for being on Backtracking today. And thank you to World Cafe senior producer Kimberly Junod for her work on that session. We produced this show at WXPN at the University of Pennsylvania in Philadelphia. My name is Raina Duras. Thanks for listening to World Cafe from NPR.
1: 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And by the estate of Joan B. Kroc, whose bequest serves as an enduring investment in the future of public radio and seeks to help NPR be the model for high-quality journalism in the 21st.
2: Every year in the U.S., around 340 million antidepressant prescriptions are written. RFK Jr., the U.S.'s top health official, says that's too many and that people need more help getting off the meds. Some doctors worry his warnings go too far. 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
3: 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Our forecast from FLXweather.com, Drew says the rain is settling in, partly cloudy tonight with showers and overnight lows around 70. Showers and thunderstorms Wednesday, humid with highs in the mid to upper 80s. A mix of sun and clouds Thursday with scattered afternoon showers, very humid with highs in the mid 80s. 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
0: Harry Styles is one of the biggest pop stars in the world. He tours stadiums and he sells them out. Lots and lots of people go and see him perform. But his latest album was inspired by seeing another band perform. Listening to this Harry Styles song, can you guess what band that was? You'll hear that coming up this hour, and I'll tell you whose live show influenced that sound. Plus, you'll hear music from Joby Riccio.
4: But now I'm 23. My friends moved to new cities. And lately, life has been a buzzkill.
0: Monrovia.
5: Love me down. Hold me down.
0: And Noah Kahan. All those tunes and lots more on the way. I'm Raina Duras, and this is World Cafe. In the meantime, another British act that can fill stadiums all over the planet, you may know them, they're called Coldplay, and this is Fix You.

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0: That is a new one from Kings of Leon. It's called To Space. And that brings us to the end of this edition of World Cafe. Thank you so much for letting me play you some tunes today. It's always fun to bring you some records and hang out. And if you want to keep hanging out, you can follow us on social media at World Cafe. You can also follow me at Ra Ra Raina, R-A-H-R-A-H-R-A-I-N-A. Thank you as well to our affiliates all across the country who bring you this show. We produce it at WXPN at the University of Pennsylvania in Philadelphia. My name is Raina Duras. 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
4: Every year in the U.S., around 340 million antidepressant prescriptions are written. RFK Jr., the U.S.'s top health official, says that's too many and that people need more help getting off the meds. Some doctors worry his warnings go too far. How antidepressants help us and how we taper off of them. Next time on 1A.
5: 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Drew says the rain is settling in, partly cloudy tonight with showers and overnight lows around 70. Showers and thunderstorms Wednesday, humid with highs in the mid to upper 80s. A mix of sun and clouds Thursday with scattered afternoon showers, very humid with highs in the mid 80s. 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
6: I'm John DiLiberto, and you're hearing Echoes from PRX. Coming up in this hour, I've got a track by Tangerine Dream founder Edgar Froese off one of his early solo albums, Pinnacles. I also have new music by French 79. That's the moniker of producer Simone Henner, who's been around for a while doing remixes of people like Tiesto and Cliff Martinez. His own new solo album was partly recorded in Jean-Michel Jarre's home studio.

New music by French 79 from the album Teenagers. It's part of the soundscape today on Echoes. Here's some music by Native American flute player R. Carlos Nakai. This is a compilation album that came out just a little while back called In Harmony We Journey, the best of R. Carlos Nakai, the second 20 years. Here he is with Monsoon Morning.

You're hearing Echoes from PRX, and I'm John DiLiberto. Coming up, I've got a really cool track from a compilation called Cosmic Vibrations of Volume 4. But let's start in a very, very gentle mode. This is Kat Duma from her album Real Life, song called So Long.

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Julia Gersten with Undo from Cosmic Vibrations of Volume 4. And that came out of French 79, Burning a Legend from the new album called Teenagers. Dominic Sen before that with Mist from Apparition. And Desert Dwellers with kind of a jungly track there, Traversing the Endless Road 2 off the album Breath. That was an Echoes CD of the Month a while back. Katuma up at the top from Real Life. Coming up in the next half hour of Echoes, I've got some Edgar Froese and Lana Del Rey. You can get a playlist for today's show on our website at echoes.org. It'll have links to these albums and tunes. It's at echoes, echoes.org. Stay with me. The music continues on Echoes from PRX. Did you know about the Echoes app? It's a way you can hear all kinds of music from the Echoes soundscape. 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

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I'm John DiLibretto. Coming up, I've got a singer who spent about 10 years backing up Madonna. But let's start with Digitonal, one of my favorite ambient chamber music groups, band out of England. This is from their album, Beautiful Broken.

Edgar Froese, a specific gravity of smile. He loved these kind of elliptical poetic titles. It's from his 1983 solo album, Pinnacles. He would go a couple of decades, I think, until he did another solo recording. Edgar Froese, of course, the founding member of Tangerine Dream, who passed away several years back. That came out of Donna DeLore. She sang backup for Madonna for about 10 years, and you kind of hear that in her voice if you listen closely. We heard a track called Asatoma Sangamaya from her album Gone Beyond, and Digitonal up at the top with Beltane. Just a beautiful track. Coming up, I've got Callum Graham, really wonderful fingerstyle guitarist. You know, if you want to hear Echoes when you want, where you are, well, check out Echoes Online. That's our streaming subscription music service. 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Go to echoes.org, find out about Echoes Online. From her album, Did You Know There Was a Tunnel Under Ocean Boulevard, is Lana Del Rey with Paris, Texas.

Cal Graham, Song of the Forest from his album Sympathia, and Lana Del Rey just before that. I'm John DiLiberto. Thank you so much for being with me in this first hour of Echoes today. You can get in touch with us on our website at echoes.org. Jeff Towne is the producer of the show. 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

0: get your goth on in the next hour when I go back to some early music by Dead Can Dance from their album The Serpent's Egg. And I have some Christoph Sebastian Pabst, the German electronic artist. His new EP is Southern Isles, and we travel there in the next hour of Echoes from PRX.
1: Every year in the U.S., around 340 million antidepressant prescriptions are written. RFK Jr., the U.S.'s top health official, says that's too many and that people need more help getting off the meds. Some doctors worry his warnings go too far. 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
2: 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Drew says the rain is settling in, partly cloudy tonight with showers and overnight lows around 70. Showers and thunderstorms Wednesday, humid with highs in the mid to upper 80s. A mix of sun and clouds Thursday with scattered afternoon showers, very humid with highs in the mid 80s. 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
0: I'm John DiLibretto, and you're hearing Echoes from PRX. Coming up in this hour, I've got some Secret Sky. This is a band of musicians from Lorena McKennett's group and is fronted by her cellist, Caroline Lavelle, who's also a great singer. I've also got a beautiful duet from Iranian Kamanche player Kayan Kalor and Malian Kora player Dumani Jabate.

New music by Kayan Kalor and Tumani Jabate. That's ahead, as well as some Moby and Alice in Wonderland on Echoes. Here's one of my favorite groups. They came out of the whole shoegaze movement of the 80s into the 90s. Never quite got the recognition they deserved, but they put out this great album in 92 called Need for Not. Most of it is just ragingly beautiful and heavy. They're incredible musicians. But this is one of their more mellow ballads. It's called Embedded.

You're hearing echoes from PRXN. I'm John DiLiberto. Coming up, I've got some Corral of Dust, a British group very much influenced by the German sound of mid-1970s rock, especially the motoric rhythms used by bands like Noi. But let's start with Moby. He's got the same influences, and you can hear it in the track we'll listen to. Way back, he did an album called Everything Is Wrong, and there was a tune on it called First Cool Hive. Well, on his new album, Resound NYC, he's got Second Cool Hive.

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From the album Opium, Secret Sky with Ride the Wind, Brian Hughes doing that electric guitar solo in there, Caroline Lavelle playing cello and vocals. That came out of Kerala Dust with Violet Drive, title track to their album. And I went way back to 2003 and a cool album called Sound Echo Location. It's by a group called Honey Root, actually a duo, and we heard Sound Echo Location 2 from that. And Moby, up at the top, Second Cool Hive, from his latest album, Resound NYC. Coming up in the next half hour, it's music from Michael Whalen and Dead Can Dance. Stay with me. Echoes continues from PRX. Did you know about the Echoes app? It's a way you can hear all kinds of music from the Echoes soundscape. 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

You're hearing echoes from PRX, and I'm John DiLiberto. Here's Christoph Sebastian Papst. This is from his Southern Isles EP, tune called Ibiza.

Alice in Wonderland, and a remix of tunes from her album called Loner. That was Forever, the Pauline Herr rework. And Christoph Sebastian Pabst before that with Ibiza from his album Southern Isles, actually an EP. Coming up, I've got some Michael Whalen and Dead Can Dance. If you think you missed something I played on the show today, you can locate it in the playlist. That is at echoes.org. It'll have links to all these albums and tunes. It's at echoes, echoes.org. Here's Kayan Kalor. He is from Iran, and he plays a stringed instrument, kind of like the violin, called the kamanche. And Toumani Djabate, he is from Mali, and he is a master of the kora. They've got a duet album out called The Sky is the Same Color Everywhere.

Dead Can Dance, going back to their more gothic sound. 1988, this album came out, The Serpent's Egg. We heard The Host of the Seraphim. Michael Whalen before that, Over Water, from the album Our April Tigers. That was the May CD of the month on Echoes, and you can read my review of this recording on our website at echoes.org. And while you're there, check out the Echoes CD of the Month Club, because we pick out great albums like this every single month and send them to club members who help support Echoes. Michael Whalen, he was joined on that track by a flugelhorn player, Jeff Oster, guitarist Michael Brook, bassist Michael Mannering, and percussionist Kirsch Kalay. Just an amazing collaboration and a very interesting put together. You can hear all about that in the Echoes podcast. Just dig back a few episodes. I'm John DiLiberto. Thank you for being with me in this second hour of Echoes today. Jeff Town is the producer of the show. 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
1: I'm Julie Phillip, and I'm filling in for Evan Dawson on Connections. 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
2: 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Our forecast from FLXweather.com, Drew says muggy and more rain, showers and thunderstorms today, humid with highs in the mid to upper 80s. Partly cloudy tonight, a chance for showers, overnight lows around 70. A mix of sun and clouds Thursday with scattered showers, very humid with highs in the mid 80s. 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
3: On the next Fresh Air, actor Josh O'Connor. He won an Emmy playing a young Prince Charles in The Crown. Now he's the lead in Steven Spielberg's new film Disclosure Day. We'll talk about his approach in this new blockbuster and Spielberg's decades-long exploration of the idea that aliens are among us. 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
5: It's Morning Edition from NPR News. I'm Michelle Martin.
0: And I'm Steve Inskeep. Good morning. Soccer's World Cup begins tomorrow. The United States is a co-host, so is it being a good host? Miguel Delaney is covering events. He is chief football writer for The Independent. Good morning, sir.
6: Morning.
0: And you join us from New York City. How welcoming has the United States been as teams arrive?
6: Well, I suppose with any World Cup, there's always two elements to this. There's the atmosphere on the ground, which is very welcoming, especially I made a point kind of walking around New York City yesterday to get a bit of a flavor for it. And then there's, I suppose, the state, the structures, which has felt, I mean, look, for a Western journalist, I was fine coming in, obviously, but to a lot of participants in this World Cup, mm-hmm. our referee, Omar Artan, the Iranian team, naturally, given the context, but also the Senegalese and Uzbekistan teams, it has not been welcoming. And so far, we've seen issues with visas and entry that, to be honest, have not been seen at any previous World Cup. And that is for a very specific reason that I think does touch on a lot swirling around this

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1: Every year in the U.S., around 340 million antidepressant prescriptions are written. RFK Jr., the U.S.'s top health official, says that's too many and that people need more help getting off the meds. Some doctors worry his warnings go too far. How antidepressants help us and how we taper off of them. Next time on 1A.
2: 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Our forecast from FLXweather.com, Drew says muggy and more rain, showers and thunderstorms today, humid with highs in the mid to upper 80s. Partly cloudy tonight, a chance for showers, overnight lows around 70. A mix of sun and clouds Thursday, with scattered showers, very humid with highs in the mid 80s. 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
3: On the next Fresh Air, actor Josh O'Connor. He won an Emmy playing a young Prince Charles in The Crown. Now he's the lead in Steven Spielberg's new film Disclosure Day. We'll talk about his approach in this new blockbuster and Spielberg's decades-long exploration of the idea that aliens are among us. 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
6: I'm Michelle Martin.
7: And I'm Mae Martinez. Before the 1990s, record labels almost never scouted the Seattle area. In isolation, a local scene developed. The music was dark, it was loud, and for a short while, it changed rock music. The band that opened doors for everybody in the grunge scene was Soundgarden. They were the first to sign to a major label, and their story is told in a new memoir by founding guitarist Kim Thayil. From their indie beginnings to their peak with Black Hole Sun to the death of lead singer Chris Cornell.

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1: Soundgarden song. Huh. Does that make sense? It's like,
2: yeah.
1: I love songs by Johnny Cash, and I love songs by Sly and the Family Stone. And if I heard them, I might not say, let's learn that and record it. You know, it may not fit into, you know, the Super Unknown album, which is where we did Black Hole Sun. I didn't see it as a viable contender for that album initially.

0: Now, you're working on one last Soundgarden album with Chris Cornell's voice. What can you tell us about that?
1: We're in the process of writing for an album, and we're in the process of recording material for the album when Chris passed. Chris was demoing vocals for these songs to share, you know, melodic and lyrical ideas. So we had a lot of things to work with. We didn't have a complete set, and it required that the surviving members of the band all complete their work. We're very proud, and it's easily the most evocative emotionally of anything we've ever done. And at the same time, we're very proud and very satisfied with what we're doing.
0: Well, we'll look forward to it when it comes out. That's Kim Thiel, guitarist with Soundgarden. His new memoir is called A Screaming Life. Kim, thank you very much.
1: Thank you very much.
0: If you or someone you know is in crisis, call or text the National Suicide and Crisis Lifeline.

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1: I'm Julie Phillip, and I'm filling in for Evan Dawson on Connections. 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
2: 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Our forecast from FLXweather.com, Drew says muggy and more rain, showers and thunderstorms today, humid with highs in the mid to upper 80s. Partly cloudy tonight, a chance for showers, overnight lows around 70. A mix of sun and clouds Thursday, with scattered showers, very humid with highs in the mid 80s. 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
0: It's Morning Edition from NPR News. I'm Steve Inskeep.
6: And I'm Michelle Martin. Good morning. Canada is best known for its winter sports, but along with the U.S. and Mexico, it's hosting this year's World Cup, which starts tomorrow. Sheena Rossiter reports from Edmonton on World Cup fever starting to take hold.
7: Team Canada fans gather in a bar in downtown Edmonton ahead of one of the pre-World Cup friendly matches.
8: Who's ready to kick off World Cup season?
7: Traditionally, this hasn't been a familiar scene in Canadian bars. Fans gathered supporting the men's soccer team.
9: It's so nice to see the enjoyment of the beautiful game here. There's so many people that are thrilled and excited.
7: Ian Racine is among those fans. Decked from head to toe in the Team Canada kit, he's a fierce supporter of his national team, something that wasn't always in vogue.
9: For years and years, soccer fans in Canada were supporting England or Italy or France or Argentina. Now you're getting to see kids walking around the streets wearing Alphonso Davies jerseys. There's potential in Canada right now.
10: Canada gold at Tokyo 2020!
7: Canada's women have long carried the game, decades of dominance and Tokyo 2020 Olympic gold. They even hosted the Women's World Cup in 2015 to roaring acclaim. Yet now, with ticket prices through the roof, even diehard fans might be shut out of the stadiums in the two Canadian host cities.
11: It feels like the business aspect of the game has taken precedence over every other aspect of the game in the lead up to this World Cup.
7: Rob Nottenboom is president of the Voyagers, a national soccer fan club. He says that the high ticket prices are taken away from real fans.
11: The paying market is not the only aspect of this that needs to be considered. The good of the game and the players and the fan experience should also be something that gets a bit of a higher priority.
7: Tickets in Vancouver and Toronto have soared into the thousands, with some topping $3,000 Canadian dollars. That's over $2,000 US dollars for a single seat. With stadiums reportedly half full ahead of Canada's opener against Bosnia, prices are expected to drop. Still, with a spotlight on the host nation, the World Cup could give the sport a major boost across Canada. Tim Adams is the founder and executive director of Free Play for Kids, an Edmonton-based charity that empowers kids through sports like soccer. He was also the vice chair for the Edmonton bid to be a host city for this World Cup.
12: Canada is this great multicultural country that celebrates people from all around the world, and we have all this amazing athletic and mental talent here that we'd never tap into.
7: He hopes the global presence of this tournament will leave a social legacy and help grow the game on home pitches.
12: I'm sure this event will really help put a spotlight on that. Hey, what's in Canada? If we have a great performance, that spotlight will get bigger and bigger.
7: In their only two World Cup appearances, Canada's men have yet to win a game. If World Cup fever is to stick, they'll need to start winning to advance beyond the group stage. But as every follower of the beautiful game knows, where there's passion, there's hope. For NPR News, I'm Sheena Rossiter in Edmonton.
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13: Every year in the U.S., around 340 million antidepressant prescriptions are written. RFK Jr., the U.S.'s top health official, says that's too many and that people need more help getting off the meds. Some doctors worry his warnings go too far. How antidepressants help us and how we taper off of them. Next time on 1A.
2: 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Our forecast from FLXweather.com, Drew says muggy and more rain, showers and thunderstorms today, humid with highs in the mid to upper 80s. Partly cloudy tonight, a chance for showers, overnight lows around 70. A mix of sun and clouds Thursday with scattered showers, very humid with highs in the mid 80s. 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
1: Every year in the U.S., around 340 million antidepressant prescriptions are written. RFK Jr., the U.S.'s top health official, says that's too many and that people need more help getting off the meds. Some doctors worry his warnings go too far. 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
2: 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A weekend of camping and live music from nearly 50 artists. 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Our forecast from FLXweather.com, Drew says muggy and more rain, showers and thunderstorms today, humid with highs in the mid to upper 80s. Partly cloudy tonight, a chance for showers, overnight lows around 70. A mix of sun and clouds Thursday, with scattered showers, very humid with highs in the mid 80s. 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
3: On the next Fresh Air, actor Josh O'Connor. He won an Emmy playing a young Prince Charles in The Crown. Now he's the lead in Steven Spielberg's new film Disclosure Day. We'll talk about his approach in this new blockbuster and Spielberg's decades-long exploration of the idea that aliens are among us. 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
5: It's Morning Edition from NPR News. I'm Michelle Martin.
0: And I'm Steve Inskeep. Good morning. Soccer's World Cup begins tomorrow. The United States is a co-host, so is it being a good host? Miguel Delaney is covering events. He is chief football writer for The Independent. Good morning, sir.
6: Morning.
0: And you join us from New York City. How welcoming has the United States been as teams arrive?
6: Well, I suppose with any World Cup, there's always two elements to this. There's the atmosphere on the ground, which is very welcoming, especially I made a point kind of walking around New York City yesterday to get a bit of a flavor for it. And then there's, I suppose, the state, the structures, which has felt, I mean, look, for a Western journalist, I was fine coming in, obviously, but to a lot of participants in this World Cup, mm-hmm. a referee, Omar Artan, the Iranian team, actually given the context, but also the Senegalese and Uzbekistan teams, it has not been welcoming. And so far we've seen issues with visas and entry that, to be honest, have not been seen at any previous World Cup. And that is for a very specific reason that I think does touch on a lot swirling around this competition, both in terms of, I suppose, what the World Cup is right now, issues, the debates around the US, and also FIFA President Gianni Infantino's relationship with Donald Trump, yeah. which is traditionally, for every single World Cup, in order to host the competition, there are contractual guarantees, or contractual provisions that certain, and this is in FIFA's literature, quote-unquote guarantees have to be made on visa permits, on entry. Hmm. And that's because, as Infantino himself said in 2017, everyone has to be there for a World Cup to actually function. It is a global party.
0: Wait a minute. You've raised a lot of issues here. First, you referred to people who've been kept out of or sent away from the United States. Are you telling me the United States actually had contracted to let everybody in?
6: Well, I mean, look, when you sign up for a World Cup initially, The agreements are all there, or the provisions are all there in FIFA statutes. You have to, usually every single host has to sign this. Now, of course, I don't know specifically whether the US has to do it, but it's generally a condition of hosting a World Cup. And like as someone in football put to me yesterday, it seems evident that in this case, for the first time in history, FIFA couldn't secure these guarantees, or even if those guarantees existed, which we don't know about,

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1: When you need medical care, instead of a doctor, you might see an advanced practice registered nurse. But in some places, strict regulations lead some of these nurses to move to other states, limiting healthcare access, especially in rural areas.
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1: I'm Julie Philip, and I'm filling in for Evan Dawson on Connections. 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
2: 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Our forecast from FLXweather.com, Drew says muggy and more rain, showers and thunderstorms today, humid with highs in the mid to upper 80s. Partly cloudy tonight, a chance for showers, overnight lows around 70. A mix of sun and clouds Thursday with scattered showers, very humid with highs in the mid 80s. 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
0: This is Morning Edition from NPR News. I'm Michelle Martin.
4: And I'm Steve Inskeep. Ukraine is showcasing the skill that has helped them battle Russia's army. It is the skill that allowed them to slow Russian advances and also to strike far into the enemy's territory, the ability to operate drones. NPR's Hanna Polomarenko reports that some operators took part in a competition.
6: In Truskavets, a resort city in western Ukraine, hundreds of miles from the front line, it looks and sounds like a festival. On this sunny late May afternoon, there is a big stage with a jumbo screen in a city park, food stands serving barbecue and hot dogs, and colorful tents everywhere. And then there is a familiar noise, buzzing, the sound of drones flying. In this war, that's usually the sound of danger. There are soldiers here too, but the drones are not Russian and the soldiers are not getting ready to fight. They are about to take part in a competition run by Ukraine's military, where they will show off their skills. The host calls out the participants from the stage. They're from 19 brigades and include the best drone pilots from the armed forces and the National Guard of Ukraine. Command Sergeant Major Denis Kardash is the mastermind behind this competition. He says the major goals for the drone operators are to learn from each other and support each other. Kardash says the competitors came directly from the front lines, and for them this is an opportunity to take a break from the war, see their families, and demonstrate their level of training. He adds that such events also bring together military and civilians.
7: що там звичайні,
6: Кардаш says civilians can see that soldiers are just ordinary people. For example, someone who was a baker or a driver just a year ago.
7: У мене кращий пілот, він
6: My best pilot used to make ice cream, says Kardash. There he is. He waves to the pilot in the crowd, a man with a short beard and a tattoo of red flowers on his forearm. The pilot comes up to greet him. At the request of Ukraine's military, which cites security reasons, NPR is identifying the pilot by only his military call sign, Lolik. Lolik joined the military as a volunteer at the start of the war in March 2022. He is now 31 and has worked his way from infantryman and scout to drone pilot.
8: До старту! 3, 2, 1!
6: Today, Lolik is participating in several events. And he is cheered on while he pilots a drone that has to pop a small balloon pulled by another drone. There are also drone races on courses with flags, gates and tunnels. The pilots maneuver their drones through sharp turns, changing directions and speed. In other words, everything a drone operator does in combat. Lolik is leading, the announcer says. The scoring is based on precision and speed. Winners receive expensive, cutting-edge drones for their units. And even though Lolik doesn't score enough to win these drones, he does get his own prize – a chance to see his family. He says they have been his constant source of support throughout this war. Hanna Polomarenko, NPR News, Truskavets, Ukraine.
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0: And I'm Michelle Martin.
9: Every year in the U.S., around 340 million antidepressant prescriptions are written. RFK Jr., the U.S.'s top health official, says that's too many and that people need more help getting off the meds. Some doctors worry his warnings go too far. How antidepressants help us and how we taper off of them. Next time on 1A.
2: 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Our forecast from FLXweather.com, Drew says muggy and more rain, showers and thunderstorms today, humid with highs in the mid to upper 80s. Partly cloudy tonight, a chance for showers, overnight lows around 70. A mix of sun and clouds Thursday, scattered showers, very humid with highs in the mid-80s. 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Motherwort, Amanda Ashley and Ashley Cox, Kalia and the Koi Dogs, and Cool Club and the Lipker Sisters interpret songs by Dolly Parton beginning at 8. More information and tickets are at thecrackerfactory.org. The community calendar is a public service of Finger Lakes Public Radio.

0: High Fly by the late legendary pianist and composer Randy Weston. To see him playing in our interview, go to democracynow.org. This is Democracy Now!, democracynow.org. I'm Amy Goodman. Basketball fans will have their eyes on New York's Madison Square Garden tonight, where Game 4 of the NBA Finals between the New York Knicks and the San Antonio Spurs will take place. President Trump's presence at Game 3 on Monday night brought attention to the billionaire owner of Madison Square Garden and the New York Knicks, James Dolan, who invited President Trump to watch the game from his box. This was Trump speaking to reporters last week about the Knicks and Dolan.
1: Well, I've been a Knicks fan for a long time, and I'm also a Jim Dolan fan. He's a nice guy, okay? He's been a long time wanting to win, and he's a competitive guy, and he's got a team that's amazing. The answer is yes, he's invited me. I'm going.
0: Well, tonight the world's attention might be on Madison Square Garden, but owner James Dolan will also be likely paying attention to everyone who's coming to the stadium, specifically watching them. For years, the stadium has been notorious for using facial recognition technology to monitor everyone entering the venue. A few years ago, Dolan defended his use of

0: 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The region is getting record crowds, and we'll talk about the DEC's efforts to keep it forever wild. And we'll talk about camping and hiking safety and a campaign to protect and care for all of the state's public lands. 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
1: Today, noon to 2. Our forecast from FLXweather.com, Drew says muggy and more rain, showers and thunderstorms today, humid with highs in the mid to upper 80s. Partly cloudy tonight, a chance for showers, overnight lows around 70. A mix of sun and clouds Thursday with scattered showers, very humid with highs in the mid 80s. 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

0: 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And from the estate of Joan B. Kroc, whose bequest serves as an enduring investment in the future of public radio and seeks to help NPR produce programming that meets the highest standards of public service in journalism and cultural expression.
1: Last year, when Columbia University was roiled with anti-war protests and fighting with the Trump administration, journalist Jody Kantor was invited to speak at commencement.
2: My friends from college actually tried to stop me. They were like, don't do it. Call in sick.
1: The Pulitzer Prize winner did give that speech, and it led her to write about how young people can find their life's work. Jody Kantor on how to start, next time on 1A.
3: 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He won an Emmy playing a young Prince Charles in The Crown. Now he's the lead in Steven Spielberg's new film Disclosure Day. We'll talk about his approach in this new blockbuster and Spielberg's decades-long exploration of the idea that aliens are among us. Join us.
4: 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Our forecast from FLXweather.com, Drew says muggy and more rain, showers and thunderstorms today, humid with highs in the mid to upper 80s. Partly cloudy tonight, a chance for showers, overnight lows around 70. A mix of sun and clouds Thursday with scattered showers, very humid with highs in the mid 80s. 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
5: WXXI News. I'm Julie Phillip, filling in for Evan Dawson, and this is Connections. The Adirondack Mountains have long drawn people looking for solitude, but interest in hiking and the great outdoors has been growing for the past decade or so. Now visitors are coming in record numbers. How does that impact not just the experience of being in the mountains, but the mountain ecosystem as well? We talk with officials from the New York State Department of Environmental Conservation and the Adirondack Mountain Club about efforts to keep this forest preserve forever wild but accessible. And in the second part of this hour, we will broaden the discussion to include other public lands in New York and talk about ways to stay safe while hiking and camping this summer. That's coming up on Connections after this news.
6: Live from NPR News, I'm Lakshmi Singh. A protracted political fight over immigration enforcement funding ended a short time ago with President Trump's signature to a bill. He signed the $70 billion package this morning.
7: I'm thrilled to sign the Secure America Act to immediately and fully fund the Department of Homeland Security through the end of my term.
6: It caps months of wrangling between the GOP and Democrats who aggressively campaigned for sweeping enforcement changes after two federal agents killed two U.S. citizens in Minnesota. President Trump says Iran is taking too long to negotiate a peace deal with the U.S. and warns on social media the Islamic Republic will pay the price. Trump separately told Fox News he might order new strikes on Iran's power plants and bridges. The U.S. military had attacked Iranian targets following the crash of an Apache helicopter that was patrolling the Strait of Hormuz. The pilots were rescued. Iran retaliated. It targeted U.S. military bases in Jordan, Kuwait, and Bahrain in response to the American airstrikes. The strikes followed again the downing of a U.S. attack helicopter. NPR's Jana Raff has details.
8: Jordan says it shot down five Iranian missiles fired toward Azraq in eastern Jordan. The U.S. military has a major presence in a Jordanian airbase in the desert there. Jordan said shrapnel from the interceptions caused no damage or casualties. Iran said it destroyed U.S. fighter jet hangars and a command and control center at the base. The U.S. military did not comment. Iran also targeted a U.S. airbase in Kuwait. And in Bahrain, where the U.S. Fifth Fleet is based, sirens sounded while the government urged residents to seek shelter. Jana Raff, NPR News, Beirut.
6: A wartime spike in gasoline prices has pushed inflation to its highest level in more than 3 years. NPR's Scott Horsley reports on the latest cost of living data from the Labor Department out today.
9: Consumer prices in May were up 4.2% from a year ago. That's the biggest annual increase since April of 2023. Prices rose by 0.5% between April and May, with energy costs accounting for more than 60% of that monthly increase. Stripping out volatile food and energy costs, so-called core inflation was 2.9% for the 12 months ending in May, a slightly larger annual increase than the previous month. Gasoline prices have moderated in recent days, but are still about $1.17 a gallon higher than they were before the U.S. and Israel launched their war on Iran. AAA says the average price of regular gas is about $4.15 a gallon. Scott Horsley, NPR News, Washington.
6: And on Wall Street, investors are reacting with the Dow down 581 points. It's NPR News.
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11: You're listening to WXXI News. I'm Michaela Singleton. Rochester police are reviewing a combative arrest Monday evening on Avenue B to see if the officers involved used appropriate force. As WXXI's Gino Finelli reports, the arrest was caught on video and is circulating widely on social media.
12: The video shows a man identified by police as Kareem Franklin in a physical struggle with two officers outside of a car. The 23-year-old is eventually forced to the ground, and one of the arresting officers, Mitchell Leach, appears to put his forearm around Franklin's neck for about 4 seconds. Under the 2020 Eric Garner Anti-Chokehold Act, police in New York are barred from using chokeholds. Officers face felony strangulation charges if they cause injury or death. A spokesperson for the RPD denied that Franklin was held in a chokehold. Leach also appears to use his knee against Franklin's back to restrain him on the ground. Police say Franklin declined medical treatment and was taken to jail. Court records show Franklin ran a stop sign and failed to use a signal. He was charged with harassment, obstruction of governmental administration, and possession of 30 grams of suspected cocaine. He also was charged with driving on a suspended license. Family members of Franklin say that while they think he was resisting arrest, they believe officers responded with excessive force. Police say the supervisory review is standard with any use of force incident. Leach has previously been the subject of several use of force complaints. Gino Finelli, WXXI News.
11: Great news for FIFA fans. New York State loosening now some of its more strict regulations about alcohol and use of public spaces to accommodate this increased demand. As of yesterday, Governor Kathy Hochul signed the legislation that allows bars and restaurants to stay open and serve alcohol until 4 a.m. It officially kicks in tomorrow and then lasts until July 20th. That is in addition to an earlier allowance for alcohol license holders to expand outdoor patios and host off-site events. This is WXXI News. Thank you for joining us.
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5: From WXXI News, this is Connections. I'm Julie Phillip, filling in for Evan Dawson. Our Connections this hour begins in 2020 in the midst of the global pandemic. That year, visitation records were shattered in New York's Adirondack Park. People craving exercise and social interaction off Zoom left the confines of their homes and headed to the 6 million acre treasure. Trailhead parking lots filled before sunrise, cars lined near by roads. Mountain summits sometimes felt like block parties. A place that had been steadily growing in popularity exploded. But even with the pandemic behind us, the crowds are still coming. Adirondack Adirondack Explorer reported that in 2024, Essex County, home to Lake Placid and the High Peaks, shattered records for overnight stays in hotels, motels, and inns. The state constitution requires that the publicly owned parts of this park, about 2.6 million acres, be kept forever wild. And while it's vague on what that means, there is no question that hordes of hikers are tipping the balance. So the State Department of Environmental Conservation and others have been closely studying this trend, and recently the DEC released a visitor use management recommendations report for the High Peaks region. We'll spend the first half hour diving into that before we shift gears and talk about protecting public lands in general and how to stay safe while you're out there having fun. We've got a full house. My guests today include Katie Petronas, New York State Department of Environmental Conservation Deputy Commissioner for Natural Resources, Josh Clegg, DEC Forester and Forest Preserve and Conservation Chief. In studio, we've got Courtney Worrell. She's Executive Director of the Adirondack Mountain Club, and Sarah Mastro from the Genesee Valley Chapter of the Adirondack Mountain Club. And later in the program, we will be joined by DEC Forest Ranger Mark Bram. Thank you all so much for being here today. I really appreciate it. So I want to begin. First of all, you know, in some ways, this is a good problem to have. Not only is it good for the businesses, you know, in this remote area of the state, it's heartening to see people off their screens, you know, enjoying the great outdoors. So the two of you, I presume, do a lot of hiking out there. You are steward, I believe, to some of the trails. What makes the Adirondacks so special to you and to so many other people?
14: Yeah, I have started actively hiking in the Adirondacks in 2017. So I was coming in, you know, as things were kind of ramping up. But for me, it's just been this incredible.
5: Get a little closer to your mic so we can hear you. Thanks.
14: It's been this incredible way to escape the rigors of, you know, just day to day life. I enjoy some of the solitude that I get in the wilderness, but I also enjoy the connections that I've made with fellow hikers and paddlers on the trails and in the many lakes and ponds up there. So for me, it's just been a great, you know, mental health reset when I need to have one.
5: Is that how you experience it as well?
15: Yeah, I experience it also for all those things and just the uniqueness of the Adirondacks. There's nothing else like it. And the way that we can bring together people who are experiencing it for the first time, that's one of my favorite things to see and be a part of.
5: Okay, so I'm sure you've seen changes in recent years, not always for the good. And I want to turn now to Katie Petronas, DEC Deputy Commissioner for Natural Resources, to talk a little bit about what the DEC's role is when it comes to taking care of the Adirondack Forest Preserve. Katie?
16: Sure. Thanks, Julie. And let me start by just saying thank you so much for having us. We're really excited to be here and looking forward to the conversation. And I think you set it up well by describing sort of the increase that we've seen to visitation and in talking to Sarah about her experience here since 2017. I'm sort of the other end of that spectrum. I actually grew up in the High Peaks and in the Adirondacks and actually on the Adirondack Lodge Road. So I spent a lot of my childhood experiencing hikers in the area, seeing what the trails looked like and seeing them now. And being at DC feels, you know, full circle for me because we as land managers of, you know, more than 5 million acres of land across the state are really responsible for making sure that people are having a safe and enjoyable visitor experience, for making sure that people can come to state lands and really have a fantastic time and learn how to be the next generation of conservationists. As you said, I think it's a great thing that more people are coming to state lands and visiting our spaces and learning about nature and enjoying those public health benefits. It's really heartening to see. And we as land managers also then have the responsibility of making sure that not only people are safe when they're doing it, but also that the visitation is not impacting the ecological resources, the natural resources, water quality, threatened and endangered species, and making sure that our trails are stable. to make sure that the visitation that we're seeing is not having a negative impact on the environment that folks are so interested in learning about and why they're out there.
5: Mm-hmm. So as part of that responsibility, the DEC conducted what's called a visitor use management study. Could you or Josh give us some background on what that is and how it was conducted, the process?
16: Sure. I'll kick it off and sort of offer big picture information about the visitor use management plan and study. And then Josh can take it away from there. But in general, visitor use management planning is becoming sort of a gold standard for management planning for land managers across the nation. The Park Service has been using it for years. Fish and Wildlife Service uses it. Other states are using it. So it really is an important new tool in understanding how to best manage our natural resources. And the visitor use management framework looks at a couple of things that are really important. One, it really focuses on public engagement and public input. So a big part of the process is learning what the public wants to see on these lands, what their visitor experience is, what they're missing, and how they're using the landscape. And then it also focuses on coming up with a plan to monitor those lands. Once we identify sort of what the ideal conditions are for the land, the desired conditions is what visitor management planning calls it. Once we figure out sort of what experience people are looking to have, what kind of a state will be best for the ecological resources, then we need to figure out how to monitor the landscape and really take a look at what the current conditions are and how far they might be from those desired conditions. And then we pull all of that together. And based on that, we come up with, you know, a set of recommendations and tools to help us as land managers meet those desired conditions. And that's what visitor use management planning at its core is intended to do. We thought that the time was right to really engage in that process here because, as you described, we're seeing so many people who love coming to the High Peaks and in the other visitor use management planning effort that we engaged in coming to the Catterskill area and the Catskills. We're just seeing such an uptick in visitation, and it really feels important to make sure that we're studying all aspects of that visitation to manage for it. Josh, what, anything to add there?
17: Yeah, I could add a little bit more about the project itself. So the visitor use management framework was designed specifically for public land management agencies, although it could be used by, you know, others as well. And it was designed with the recognition that public agencies have this sort of this dual mandate and that sometimes can be in conflict, which is, as we stated earlier, we want as many people to get out and enjoy these lands who want to. But at the same time, we have statutory and policy requirements to protect these lands, protect the natural resources, and oftentimes to protect the experiences of the people using those lands. And sometimes when everyone wants to use a place at once, some of those protections can be put compromised or put at risk. So as you mentioned early on, you know, in 2020, we saw tremendous use. It was actually building before that, and it continued to build after 2020. And we had a stakeholder working group that was assembled by our commissioner at the time who was tasked with coming up with some ideas for how can we responsibly manage some of these impacts or perceived impacts that we were starting to see in the region. And so one of the primary recommendations of that group, the High Peaks Advisory Group, was to take advantage of this visitor use management framework that the federal government had developed. We as a state agency should use it. We manage lands that are in many ways similar to some of the lands that the feds manage. And so we took that recommendation to heart, and we commissioned this process, this project that culminated in this recommendations report. And that was a two-year process that, well, more than 2 years, but really 2 years of active work with consultants, with stakeholders. It involved collecting a lot of data on the ground. It involved periodic meetings with stakeholders, a couple of public meetings. And we can talk a little bit more about this later, but, you know, really just, you know, fulfilled kind of the VUM process to the core, like in terms of just the steps that it takes to develop the recommendations, but also the future steps that we that were recommended to DEC in terms of implementing that report.
5: Mm-hmm. Could you describe for us some of the impacts that were found, the specific, I know you divided them into biological, physical, social, but what does that look like? What does this overuse in at times and places look like when you're in the mountains?
16: Sure. So I'll say visitor use management planning, first of all, can really focus on the ecological degradations, or it can also focus on the social experience. And that's what we did here. So this visitor use management planning effort really focused on the visitor experience, how people are experiencing these trails, and public safety. Are they having a safe experience? And so to answer your question, what are some of the impacts you see focused specifically there? You know, you look at when people arrive at a trailhead, are they able to park there? And if they're able to park there, are they able to park there safely and legally? Are they having to park on a road illegally? Does that put them at risk on the roadway? Are they not able to start their trip because they can't find parking? So those are the kinds of things that you can find just at the very beginning of a trip. Then as somebody embarks on a hike, there's a question from a social perspective about what they're seeing along the trail. So how many people they're running into as they're getting from the trailhead to the summit, how many groups they're interacting with. Is it so many that they're feeling like they're really not having a wilderness experience anymore? That's another thing that sort of a social study on visitor use management will look at. And then finally, what is the experience up at the summit? You know, when you look out at the summit, your view, how many folks are you seeing in that view? And is that making you feel like you're not having a wilderness experience? Is it detracting from your hike? Are you not able to enjoy your hike? Are you not able to find places to sit at the summit, which can actually lead to ecological degradation, right? More people up there might then lead people to wander and try to find an alternative location to have a sandwich. So it was focused really on the social aspects, and those are some of the things that you can find that people are saying they're impacted by when there are high levels of use.
5: Mm-hmm. And the Adirondack Mountain Club, you've been up there a lot. What are you seeing when you go up there compared to a few years ago?
15: Yeah, so we actually own property at the end of Adirondack Lodge Road, and there are five trailheads that leave from our parking lot. We have a visitor center and a lodge and a lake, and so we have many, many programs that are based on making sure that people go prepared and that when they're on the trails and when they're on the summits, that they are doing things that are not damaging to the environment, to the ecology, to wildlife, to vulnerable and endangered plants. And that they go and they're hiking safely, and especially for the first time. So we have an extensive amount of work that we're doing. We're funded partly by the state for that work as well. So we are seeing, we had seen the increase, of course. We know our parking lot is sold out.
5: That road is pretty busy on the weekends.
15: Yeah, on the weekends.
5: I saw up to 800 cars at times.
15: And I think the point is the weekends, in the summer weekends. I think other times it's not as much of a challenge. So one of the things I'll just say, just to jump in on all of this, is that we're very, very happy that DEC has moved forward with this, that visitor use management planning is a core part of the work that national parks do. It all comes down to what your goals are and how you're defining things and what data you're collecting to meet the definitions of what you need to do. So, anyway, we have a lot to say about that.
5: Yes. And not a ton of time. Yeah. So I want to go back to Josh and talk about these. The report calls them desired conditions. It's sort of like the baseline. Can you quickly summarize, you know, what we should be aiming for and how close we are to those desired conditions up there?
17: Yeah, so that's something that's unique to the VUM process, is that, you know, rather than starting with what you have, it allows us to step back and kind of contemplate and articulate, what do we want this place to be? And so we work closely with other DEC staff, with stakeholders. We even invited the public to participate in this and identify, like, what does this wilderness mean to you? What should it be? And part of that, at least for us as staff, you know, involved, you know, like I said earlier, our statutory requirement, the Adirondack Park State Land Master Plan, which is overseen by the Adirondack Park Agency, provides some guidelines for wilderness. And so that was kind of our starting point. But like the Constitution, it's sparse in some details. And so it gave us the space to kind of identify what a wilderness experience should be, since this project focused on, you know, experience and safety. And that's what we did. The report has several pages on what we think the desired experience should be. It should allow for some social elements, but it really should not create conditions where people feel crowded. And crowded is kind of the key word that we use throughout the report. And to kind of figure out what crowding meant to individuals, people were surveyed at the trailhead. And the stakeholders and the DEC staff were also asked to identify what crowding meant to them.
5: Okay, so some of the things in the report, and again, these are not adopted or even recommendations, I think, at this point, but are limiting parking, having more shuttle service, having reservation systems like they have at a lot of the national parks now. Where are we in terms of actually seeing changes as a result of this recommendations report?
16: You know, I think we've still got a lot of work to do. I think the report, you know, was generated by a consultant that we engaged, a national leader in this kind of work. And, you know, as I mentioned, it's really focused specifically on the social and the public safety. There are a number of other decision-making factors that go into land management planning. For example, the ecological side, right? What is happening at these same locations? From a natural resources perspective, we're doing that work in-house and with partners. We actually just finished a six-year study in partnership with the SUNY School of Environmental Science and Forestry to develop what we call ecological scorecards at some key locations in the High Peaks to give us a sense of how visitation is impacting ecological resources. And that'll be a big piece of this. Also, the public comment process that we just finished is another huge piece of this. As Josh mentioned, the consultants engaged the public. There were public meetings, large public meetings, and there was a core stakeholder group who they worked really closely with, including the towns. But now that we have the reports and the recommendations of the consultant, we have a real opportunity to have heard from all members of the public and see even more what the public thinks about these recommendations. Do they want to see some of the recommendations that are outlined in the plan realized or not? And so we now, you know, we got a lot of feedback, which is fantastic and is a testament to how many people care about the High Peaks. And now we have to go through that, review it, and really understand what it's going to mean for land management planning.
5: Okay. And Courtney, does the Adirondack Mountain Club have any stance now? What kind of input have you been providing to the DEC?
15: Yeah, so it goes back to what Katie was saying, that there's a lot more work to be done and a lot of study, especially on the ecological and the physical impacts. But also what we would say is that we would really like the DEC, as it moves forward, to use more of our data. We are an extension of DEC in the sense that we are meeting directly with people on the peaks, and our staff have the expertise. So that would be really important. The other thing is that we do see a permit system, which is mentioned in the report, as a very, very much a last resort type of plan. There are many, many other things that can come in before permits. And one would be to provide more capacity for the education that is needed with hikers, as well as the stewardship on the High Peaks and on the trails to prevent ecological damage, which we know we have the results really, really works. So instead of limiting people, it can be that we're doing much more to manage and fully funding and bringing that to the full capacity, because people, when they know what to do, they generally know what to do.
5: Right. You know, and we're going to talk about that in the next half, or the leave no trace and how to responsibly use the trails so that you're not damaging the ecosystem. But we just have a few minutes left. Josh and Katie, would you talk about this summer? Clearly, you're not in a position yet to implement any big changes this summer.

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1: Is such a critical part of this equation and such an important piece of land use management. And for us, we think that that's going to be really important this summer. It's been really important in past summers. You know, before you go outside, check our websites, check the DEC website, check the ADK website, get information as accurately as you can. And then, you know, one thing that we've been employing, and I'll just say I'm really grateful that we have a final budget recently announced, and that in that budget, we have maintained historically high funding for environmental conservation work through a $425 million EPF and now a $25 million bump in through the Sustainable Futures Program in stewardship funding and land acquisition. And so with all of that additional funding, we have been able to create things like our Front Country Stewards programs, working with partners like ADK and others to really get people out at our key trailheads and provide education to the public. So throughout the summer, you're going to see stations, DEC stations, you're going to meet ADK Summit Stewards. And when you do that and you get to those trailheads, go visit them, find out what they want to tell you about the current trail conditions, learn from them about, you know, leave no trace principles. They can provide great information about how crowded a particular trail might be and an alternative hike that you might be able to take that's a lot quieter. So really seek out those resources because we've invested a lot in them and we're really excited about them, and they're working well for us.
2: And take the 10 essentials with you.
3: Okay, sure, we're gonna get into the 10 essentials the next half hour. So it sounds like the learning will be an ongoing thing for the public that uses the Adirondacks. When might there be some sort of final, here's what we're doing, this is the report of the, you know, how we're going to respond to this level of use in the Adirondacks? Is there a final date that you see in the future?
1: You know, there's not, and it's because I think that we're probably going to take the recommendations and use them over time gradually. Like Courtney mentioned ADK considering things like permits, a tool of last resort. The department agrees and has always considered those a tool of last resort. And I think that the report makes a number of recommendations that really don't have anything to do with permits, that are about the education and the educational opportunities. It makes specific recommendations for, you know, website improvements and trip planning improvements and regional promotion opportunities. It makes recommendations about monitoring. So you'll probably see some of those things rolling out gradually, rather than just a final set of recommendations about sort of how we're going to manage. We're learning as we go. We're managing annually and, you know, in 5-year chunks, and we are learning from the public and ourselves and new tools that are coming out. So I think this report will continue to be really useful as one element of our planning. I think we'll pull from it in years to come. And I think it'll be a piece of what we're using in partnership with lots of others to better manage lands into the future.
3: Okay, thank you. This has been really informative. I'd like to thank my guests this half of the program, Katie Petronas, New York State DEC Deputy Commissioner for Natural Resources, Josh Clagg, DEC Forester and Forest Preserve and Conservation Chief, Courtney Worrell, Executive Director of the Adirondack Mountain Club, and Sarah Mastro from the Genesee Valley Chapter of the Adirondack Mountain Club. I think Sarah's sticking around. We're going to take a short break, then we come back. We will also have DEC Forest Ranger Mark Brand with us to talk about the DEC's Love Our New York Lands initiative, and we'll hear more about how to stay safe while you're out there hiking and camping this summer. Thank you all for being here. We'll be right back.
4: I'm Evan Dawson. Coming up in our second hour, we continue on our theme of looking back at some of the top conversations on housing in the last year on Connections. This was a conversation about overbidding. Seems like if you want a house these days, you've got to way overbid for it. But some research indicates that there's a winner's curse that comes with that. We're going to talk about it.

0: next hour.
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2: This is Connections. I'm Julie Phillips, sitting in for Evan Dawson, and we've been talking about the record crowds in the Adirondacks, but the Adirondacks are not the only game in town. New York has a lot of public lands where you can hike and camp, and we are joined now by DEC Forest Ranger Mark Brand, and Sarah Mastro is still here. She's with the Genesee Valley chapter of the Adirondack Mountain Club. Oh, we do not have Mark quite yet, so it's a you, Sarah. You're all the we're going to talk, I guess, since we don't have Mark here yet, we're going to move ahead to the 10 hiking essentials. And I have a list of them. You look like a deer in the headlights.
3: No, oh my God. I am prepared.
2: So let's start. The 10 hiking essentials. If you're going to be going out there, in order to be safe, it's recommended that you have these 10 hiking essentials. And I want to walk through what those are. One of them is navigation.
3: Yep.
2: So explain what we should be doing in terms of navigation when we head out to the Adirondacks or anywhere else. There's like 4.5 million acres of public lands in New York State, and Adirondacks are only about half of that. So there's a lot of them out there. Navigation, how do we find our way around? What should we be doing?
3: So navigation is a really broad topic. You know, traditionally that has meant a map and compass, and those are very reliable tools. They're not used by, a lot of people. A lot of people will rely on phone maps and, you know, other things that might not be as reliable as a map and compass. So we do like to encourage people to have that knowledge. It's something that the batteries won't die on. You can get by with just some basic map knowledge, even if you're not a map and compass together expert. So that's something that we definitely encourage people to get at least a basic understanding of.
2: Okay. The second one, insulation.
3: Yeah, so this is obviously important, not only in the summer, but especially in the wintertime. So if you have people that are recreating in the winter, you're going to have some sort of insulating layer, a base layer that can wick sweat, and then a protective layer if you have some sort of inclement weather, rain or snow that is coming down from the trees.
2: Okay. They're telling me that Mark Brand is now with us.
3: All right.
2: Mark, are you here?
4: I'm here. How you doing?
2: I'm fine. Thanks. Welcome to the program. This is DEC Forest Ranger Mark Brand. We were starting to go through the 10 hiking essentials, but I want to back up a little bit because I don't think people really know what a forest ranger does. So I wanted to ask you, Mark, what does a forest ranger do?
4: Yeah, that's a great question. So forest rangers are responsible for the care, custody, and control of state land. But what that really looks like is search and rescue, wildfire, and law enforcement on state land. Our day-to-day can vary from a pretty casual hike where we're talking to the public about preparedness, camping preparedness, hiking preparedness, just giving them recommendations on good places to go hike, camp, recreate in the woods. Then we might get a phone call that there's a rescue on a mountain and we get picked up by a helicopter somewhere and fly to a remote location to perform a rescue. There could be a swift water rescue, technical rope applications. So it's a little bit of everything in the woods. If there's a problem, we get thrown at it and we're kind of expected to do our best
2: to figure it
4: solving
2: out.
4: That, to figure it out, and to get any help that we might need.
2: Okay. And in a minute, I want to talk about the efforts called Love Our New York Lands campaign to protect some of this. But going back now to the hiking essentials, because I'm sure you see everything under the sun out there, people who are not prepared. And I occasionally see there's an email that comes out every week that tells what the Rangers have been up to for the week. And light is a big one. That's number three on our list. People just don't think about the fact that they might get stuck out there after dark. It happens, doesn't it?
4: It happens more often than you would think. A saying that we like to use is in regards to headlamps, one is none and two is one. Always have multiple headlamps. Don't rely on your phone as your light source. And don't plan the hike to only take a few hours. Something might happen. It might take longer than expected. You may get injured. You may find yourself helping someone else out. So we recommend carrying multiple headlamps, extra batteries, and being prepared and planning for the scenario where you're out there longer than expected.
2: Okay. Next on the list is first aid supplies. Now, Sarah, I know, most people think I'll bring Band-Aids, you know. Is there something that's essential that's in your first aid kit if you're going out hiking, or does it depend on where you're hiking, that kind of thing?
3: Yeah, for me, when I build my first aid kit, I like to think of, like, this sounds bad, but all the things that could happen to me along the way. If I know I'm prone to blisters with a certain type of footwear that I'm wearing, I'm going to bring a little blister kit. If I have some sort of allergy, I'm going to want to bring my medications for that. So thinking about things that you might need in the event of a bee sting or something like that. The basics, you know, the Band-Aids, first aid, ointment. If I'm out there for a multiple day trip, I'm going to bring a little bit more, and I'm going to be prepared to manage a potentially larger injury that I have in the field or, you know, someone else on my team has, because you likely are going to be farther from the trailhead and you're going to be managing that on your own before, you know, someone like the DEC or EMS can arrive. So.
2: Okay. And a lot of the things on this list are pretty common sense, nutrition, water, bug spray. But Mark, what are some of the, in addition to not having light, what are some of the things you see often when a hiker is unprepared? Something simple they could have done before they left but did not do.
4: Planned their route. It's really important that people have a good map and that they spend some time looking at the map, knowing their planned route, and keeping track of where they are as they're hiking along. Because once you're turned around, you can get lost relatively easily, but if you keep track with a map of your progress, it's a lot harder to get mixed up on the trails. So I would say a good waterproof map and ideally a compass and knowing how to use it would be.
2: Know where you're going. So people getting lost is one of the big ones for you that you see as a ranger see up there.
4: So it really depends a lot on the situation. Oftentimes people get lost, especially in the wintertime. It's harder to see some of the trail markers, harder to see some of the trails. Exposure, it's colder up here. And when you go up in elevation, you lose 5 or 6 degrees per 1,000 feet. So being unprepared in terms of the temperature and how cold it's going to be, especially in the shoulder seasons, early spring, late fall, it's easy to get caught off guard and not have enough stuff to keep you warm. Then you get cold. You don't have enough snacks. You're getting really cold. So I always plan for the worst situation. I bring extra layers, extra food. I'm handing it out on the trail to folks. Yeah.
2: Yeah. And I also see in those weekly emails, water. It seems like people underestimate how much water and even food they might need for a day hike. Mm-hmm. Especially with the heat, I would imagine.
4: Yeah, this time of year, it's getting warm fast, and it's easy to run out of water within the first few miles of your hike. There's a lot of products out there now, Sawyer, Life Straw, that makes portable filters. I carry one, and I'll just fill up water in any stream I pass to keep my supplies full and drink through one of those portable filters this time of year.
2: Okay. I want to talk about the Love Our New York Lands campaign. It's designed to help protect and care for public lands in the state, and there are a lot of them. There's more than 4.5 million acres of public land. What can you tell us about that campaign?
4: It has a really lot of information to for beginner hikers on just how to be good stewards of the environment in which we live and how to be good neighbors for the wildlife and all the other people that are using state land. Nature is a great equalizer. Everyone out there comes from a different background, but they're generally out there for the same purpose, to enjoy themselves, to get some peace and quiet, or relax in nature, or maybe they want to hike some of the peaks and get a really good workout in. But I think it's really important that we just respect everyone out in the woods when we're there. That's cleaning up after yourself. It's planning ahead of time. If the campsite you want to be at is taken, have a backup plan. Just think about everyone else who's in the woods when you're there, and try to be a good, friendly neighbor.
2: All right, Sarah, we touched on the Leave No Trace a little bit in the first half hour. Can you explain for people who might not understand, you know, really specifically, what does Leave No Trace entail? What do you do?
3: Yeah, Leave No Trace is outdoor ethics. It's a way of operating in the outdoors that, you know, like was said, it's respecting the resources that you're recreating in. It's respecting other people on the trails, and really preserving that resource for people to use for generations to come, and allowing them to enjoy it safely too. Because a lot of those Leave No Trace principles are good for like self-preservation as well.
2: Well, what are those principles? Let's get into that a little bit.
3: The first, plan ahead and prepare. Two, travel and camp on durable surfaces.
2: What does that mean? Durable surfaces.
3: So durable surfaces is a great question. So you have rock is a pretty durable surface. Snow at a certain depth is a very durable surface. But if you're thinking about the alpine flora on a summit, those are very impacted by just a few footsteps. And they take years if they ever do come back. So something like that, water areas where you might be impacting fish or small invertebrates are another really, protected, ecological environment. But just being cognizant of where you're traveling, where you're camping. Good campsites are found, not made. You know, you shouldn't just be setting up camp and disturbing an area wherever you feel that you should camp that night. And that goes along with, you know, the other things that come from camping, wildfires and feeding animals when you shouldn't. They're pretty basic rules. It's just a matter of how you apply them.
2: Okay. And you talked about not setting up in a camp, not an unofficial, basically, campground. What's wrong with that? If it's a beautiful spot, it's quiet, it's by a lake, and you just want to put up your tent and it'll be gone before morning and no one will know, what happens?
3: I think people underestimate the impact that actually staying overnight or for a couple of days will have on a certain area. And the places that are designated spots have been selected by the DEC or whoever the land manager is, as a place that can withstand the usage that it would get for, you know, however many nights they expect people to be there.
2: So. And there's somebody maintaining it.
3: Yep.
2: So, Mark, do you see a lot of that, people making their own trails, making their own campsites?
4: Absolutely. Illegal campsites is something that we're always looking for in the backcountry. And it's really easy to see a beautiful stream or lake and want to put a campsite right next to it. But it's not often the case that other people don't notice it. And when you leave that spot, the ground is impacted. You can tell someone's been there from a little bit of foot traffic, and it attracts more users. Next thing you know, you're packing down all the vegetation in a riparian or a river area, or on an alpine, vegetation, which doesn't recover well. So we're always looking for illegal sites. They pop up all over the place. And
2: what happens when you find them? What is the consequences for the person who set up camp?
4: Well, that's really depends a bit on the situation, but it's a ticketable offense. Illegal camping can be above certain elevations or in certain areas. If I catch it and it's early and they haven't been there a long time, maybe they're just setting up camp. I like to educate people on the negative effects of camping in those areas. Even though it's a beautiful spot, it's going to degrade the environment there for all the future users, and go ahead and recommend some areas that are comparable, but may be a designated site already. And which is a spot that, you know, has been like, there's designated sites in these beautiful areas that, okay, instead of letting folks camp all over the lake. We're going to pick 10 spots and allow those to be more heavily impacted. So redirect folks to designated sites, give them a little bit of education, and it's kind of a win across the board.
2: Okay. But going back now to the 10 hiking essentials, we took a little pause from them. One of them is, you know, insect protection, and that used to mean, you know, mosquitoes, but now there are ticks. Mm-hmm. What can people do in this day and age when ticks are a somewhat, if not very serious problem, depending on where you are?
3: Yeah, I think, you know, you can take some preventative measures, permethrin treatment for clothing, using insect repellents, tucking your pants into your socks, wearing light-colored clothing that's easier to see ticks on. And then after you're out, making sure that you're taking off your clothes, inspecting those, and giving yourself a good tick check when you're back in the shower or something like that. You can lather up, kind of feel everywhere and see if there's anything kind of awry. But just being diligent about, you know, before you go out and then after you get back from an outing, I think that those are the best things that we can do at this point.
2: Are you seeing more ticks? You've been hiking quite a while. Are you seeing more when you're out
3: for
2: there?
3: For sure, even locally, you know, in some of the county parks, Letchworth. Yeah, there's definitely an uptick in ticks.
2: They are definitely out there. Yeah. So we can coat clothing and shoes with an you said it, and I'm
3: permethrin.
2: Yes.
3: Yeah.
2: Can you talk about how you do that? Where do you get it? How do you apply it?
3: Yeah, it's available at a lot of outdoor retailers online. I believe there is a restriction for using it around cats. It can be toxic. So the recommendation is to treat outside. And then once it's dry, it's no longer a problem for cats. And then it lasts for a certain number of washes, so you would have to
2: monitor
3: from there.
2: So you spray everything.
3: Yep.
2: And so basically you should pick an outfit or two that you're going to do your hiking in.
3: Yes.
2: Coat that. Is that what do rangers have to do? You're out there every single day, Mark.
4: Everything under the sun. Every ranger has a different approach to dealing with ticks. A lot of them do use permethrin. In the Adirondacks, ticks are around. They're not particularly bad. When I lived in the Catskills, I used permethrin on my uniforms. Now I just give myself a good tick check every day.
2: Okay.
4: And hope you don't get them.
2: Yeah, yeah. So another thing on the 10 hiking essentials list, emergency shelter. What does that look like, Mark?
4: So I would recommend a bivy, which is essentially a little, it can have one pole and it's kind of a tent you can slide into, or it's just a protective sack that you kind of can get into. If you have a sleeping bag, great. If not, with just your layers, but it's going to be waterproof. It's going to be windproof, and it allows you to get out of the elements. Maybe you can find a large boulder that you can kind of tuck in underneath to get out of the elements. In the wintertime, a protective shelter could be knowing how to make a snow shelter, or certain trees, you can just get underneath all the branches and that's going to be out of the elements a little bit. So to me, a protective shelter is something that I do carry in my pack every day on patrol, but knowing how to find that and make it in the natural environment in the scenario which you need it is an important thing as well.
2: Mm-hmm. And do you carry anything for emergency shelter?
3: I do. In all four seasons, I'll carry that bivy bag. In the wintertime, I carry a little extra insulation, so either a blanket, a down blanket, or a down sleeping bag, and a lot of those hot packs, you know, just thinking I want something that's easy for me to get into if I'm incapacitated with some other injury, or, you know, maybe not clearly thinking because of something like hypothermia. So I do carry it.
2: Now, it sounds like your pack is really heavy. So what do you tell people that are like, I'm just going out for a couple of hours? Would you carry all that stuff if you're just going to go out for a couple of hours? A new trail, maybe, but what is there a threshold where you say, I'm going to carry this pack, or do you bring it everywhere?
3: For me personally, sometimes I'm worried if I unpack everything that I'll forget something when I repack it. So a lot of times, you know, unless I'm washing my pack or, you know, cleaning out something or restocking my first aid kit, everything is in there.
2: Comes.
3: I have a couple of different size packs for the different activities that I'm doing. But even on like a, you know, 3 or 4 hour hike at Letchworth, I'm bringing my 10 essentials and things that I know I need if I encounter someone on the trail or if I experience an emergency.
2: Okay. Yeah. Margaret, this is not on the ton hiking essentials list, but in my time up in the Adirondacks, I've seen this happen on occasion where we'll be coming out at the end of a day up there. The sun's starting to go down and there will inevitably be somebody starting the hike. Do you see people underestimating the amount of time that it's going to take them to complete a hike? Is that common?
4: Absolutely. I think that is the number one reason why people do get into trouble. And they didn't bring a flashlight because they don't expect to be out there for a very long time. And they see on the map, oh, it's a 4-mile hike. Well, that's each way. And there's 2,500 feet of elevation gain. And that's going to take you a lot longer than expected. I've had people coming into the woods at that time of day in the evening to hike up to the top to catch the sunset. And I know it's going to take 2 hours to get up there and the sun's already setting. So the most we can do is educate them on how long it might take, give them some tips on their equipment. If they're really dead set on still going into the woods, I'll tell them to put their phone on airplane mode. It'll save some battery. And then they'll likely be walking out with a phone flashlight a few hours later. But it is underestimating the length of hikes is a significant problem.
2: Okay. We have a few minutes left. And before we get into the Adirondack Mountain Club Outdoor Expo with Sarah, are there any key points that you, Mark, would like to make as we head into this season of hiking and camping and being outside? Anything that really people should keep in mind as they're going out?
4: Know the state land you're going to go to, the rules and regulations. You can research all that on the DEC website. If you plan on staying overnight, let someone know your plan. Let someone know when you plan to be out of the woods. So if something happens, they can reach out to us. We can come help. And enjoy everything that New York has to offer and be friendly to everyone you see in the woods. Help people if they need help. We have a lot of folks out there who end up, they bring everything that they think they might need for themselves into the woods, and they end up helping someone else. And that's always a good story. It's a heartwarming story to see folks out there taking care of each other. So enjoy the woods, be prepared, and be nice.
2: Okay. This is DEC Forest Ranger Mark Brand. I really appreciate you being with us here today, and you've been giving us some really helpful advice.
4: My pleasure.
2: All right. We're going to finish up. We have a few minutes here, so we want to talk about the Adirondack Mountain Club Outdoor Expo. First, when and where?
3: Yeah, so it's this Saturday, June 13th, at Mendenpons Park, the beach parking area, and it's from 9:30 a.m. to 3:30 p.m.
2: Okay. And this is not the first time, not the first expo, right? But you are the chair this year, correct?
3: Yes. Yep.
2: So tell us some of the highlights. The things that you're most excited about this year.
3: You know, the Outdoor Expo, it's in its 27th year. It started as a spring fling where, you know, a group of members were getting together to share information that they had with other members. But it's evolved into this event that draws about 1,000 people from the community. This year we have over 40 workshops on outdoor skills. We have over 60 organizations locally that are participating. So in addition to those skill workshops, you can try out kayaks and canoes on the pond in Mendenpons Park. Talk to those local organizations about their work in the community, whether that's, you know, helping with climate change or local types of recreation. And then we also have a kids zone that's new this year to appeal to our younger outdoor recreationists. And that will have a scavenger hunt, survival bracelet making, nature crafts, and just a lot of other fun kid stuff. So
2: has the club seen a growing interest parallel to what they're seeing out on the trails and in the campsites? Things are filling up. So many people are going out. Are you seeing that in interest in being a member of the club, of, you know, participating in Expo and other workshops that you do?
3: Yeah. I mean, both on the attendee portion of things, you know, we have a lot of people that want to come to our outings, whether that's paddling, biking, or hiking. And then just people that are volunteering in the club and want to be part of something. The Outdoor Expo is entirely volunteer. We have about 75 to 100 volunteers every year that put this on. And, you know, I'm the chair, but it really does take a village to put this thing together. And the active participation of our chapter members really just helps us be able to serve the community and that growing need.
2: Are you seeing younger people getting involved? I know that traditionally the club was a little bit leaning older, people that had time, basically, to get out and weren't running to soccer matches and all of that. What are you seeing in terms of membership now?
3: Yeah, I mean, that's really a focus of our group. We have a lot of outings during the week. We're trying to push for lots more outings on the weekends. We have a range of difficulties, I would say, for our outings. You know, if you're just looking for something short because you're short on time or, you know, aren't ready for a big expedition, you know, we have a lot of 2 or 4 minute or a mile hikes all the way up
2: to 4 minutes is good.
3: All the way up to, you know, 10 or 15 miles. So I think we have something for everyone. And yeah, we want to get more families and young people involved.
2: Okay. So one more time, the expo this weekend.
3: Yeah. June 13th, the outdoor expo at Mendon Ponds Park from 9:30 a.m. to 3:30 p.m.
2: And it's free.
3: It's free and open to the public.
2: How many? You have a lot of vendors, or I'm not sure if that's what you call them. But
3: yeah, local clubs and organizations. So over 60 this year.
2: Over 60 this year. That's great. Well, congratulations.
3: Thank you.
2: We are out of time. I would like to thank Sarah Mastro from the Genesee Valley Chapter of the Adirondack Mountain Club for sticking with us this whole show. And we had a lot of other guests today. I'd also like to thank our production team and you, our listener. Have fun out there. I'll be back tomorrow.
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5: 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Mexico City's historic Estadio Azteca is hosting the opening match. More than 87,000 fans will watch Mexico and South Africa square off there, and the Queen of Latin Music, Shakira, is slated to perform. 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
7: From WXXI News, I'm Evan Dawson, and this is Connections. This week, during the second hour, we focus on housing, recent conversations in the last year about the state of the housing market and what might change the dynamics. This hour, we bring back a conversation about overbidding. How often are you hearing that happening? A house goes up for sale. Maybe it's listed at $200,000. Someone bids $300,000. Somebody bids $250,000. Going way over asking, trying to get a house. An RIT professor compiled research on what happens when buying a house requires these large overbids, and he refers to the winner's curse and finds that overbidding tends to lead to bad future outcomes. But if you're a buyer, you might think that's the only option that you have. And we'll bring back this recent conversation on Connections.
8: Live from NPR News, I'm Lakshmi Singh. President Trump's signature seals $70 billion in funding to the Department of Homeland Security for ICE and Border Patrol operations. With a stroke of his pen today, Trump ended a 115-day standoff between Democrats and Republicans over immigration policy, intensified earlier this year when federal agents shot and killed two U.S. citizens in Minneapolis. At the White House today, Trump also took reporters' questions about the latest military strikes against Iran. Trump's threatened more attacks over Iran's refusal to meet U.S. demands for a peace deal and over Monday's downing of an Apache helicopter.
9: We're going to be attacking them and attacking them very hard.
10: You're resuming bombing?
9: We are. Based on the helicopter, I guess we have the right to do that.
8: Iran responded to yesterday's U.S. strikes with retaliatory attacks against U.S. bases in Jordan, Bahrain, and Kuwait. NPR's Frank Ordonez has more.
11: Mona Yacoubian, a former State Department official who now works at the Center for Strategic and International Studies, says Trump was basically in a no-win situation.
12: If the U.S. doesn't respond, that will be portrayed as weakness. If, on the other hand, the U.S. responds as it should, that opens the way for further escalation.
11: It also makes it harder to reach a deal that the president had said earlier this week was potentially 2 or 3 days away. Franco Ordonez, NPR News.
8: War-related rising gas prices pushed inflation up last month to its highest level in 3 years. Government figures showing a 4.2% increase in consumer prices from May 2025 to May of this year. Prices have outpaced wages for several months. Microsoft co-founder Bill Gates is appearing before members of the House Oversight Committee. The billionaire is facing questions behind closed doors about his relationship with the late convicted sex offender Jeffrey Epstein. NPR's Ava Berger has details.
13: Lawmakers have said they are interested in Gates' years-long relationship with Epstein, if Gates knew anything about Epstein's crimes, and who else was in Epstein's orbit. Gates has mentioned hundreds of times in the Department of Justice's Epstein files. An email indicates that Gates traveled on Epstein's private plane, and there are photos of him with Epstein. Gates is one in a litany of connections the disgraced financier made with rich and powerful men. According to the released emails, Gates met with Epstein multiple times after Epstein's 2008 conviction for sex crimes that involved minors. Gates has denied seeing or participating in Epstein's crimes. Survivors of Epstein's abuse say they will continue to fight for justice as the investigation continues. Ava Berger, NPR News.
8: From Washington, this is NPR. This is the eve of the biggest ever FIFA World Cup. Starting tomorrow, a record 48 teams will play 104 matches, the U.S., Mexico, Canada co-hosting. The World Cup final is July 19th. The Somali referee barred from entering the U.S. ahead of the World Cup has returned home to a hero's welcome in the Somali capital, Mogadishu. Immigration officials denied him entry at Miami, causing widespread outrage at the treatment of Africa's top referee and raising concerns about access to the World Cup. Here's NPR's Emmanuel Akinwotu.
14: Dozens of fans met Omar Atan as he landed in Mogadishu from Istanbul. Officials have also planned a welcome event where hundreds of fans are expected to attend. Atan was named Africa's top referee last year, but was denied entry to the U.S. after an 11-hour interrogation at Miami International Airport. The decision has sparked widespread outrage, including at international football's governing body, FIFA, who previously said access to the World Cup for all teams, fans, and officials was a minimum requirement. The Trump administration said Atan was denied entry due to, quote, association with suspected members of terror organizations. Emmanuel Akinwotu, NPR News, Lagos.
8: The Directors Guild of America, led by Christopher Nolan, reached a 4-year tentative contract agreement yesterday with studios and streaming services represented by the Alliance of Motion Picture and Television Producers. The collective bargaining agreement still must be ratified by the Guild's national board and Guild membership. I'm Lakshmi Singh, NPR News.
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7: From WXXI News, this is Connections. I'm Evan Dawson. Our connection this hour was made in the town of Brighton a couple of months ago. Real estate broker Mark Seawick joined us on Connections last month to talk about the state of the market, and he told us about a 1,500-square-foot house in Brighton, which was listed for sale at $425,000. It sold for $675,000. Now, that is not exactly the norm. $250,000 over the asking price is not common. But for years now, houses in this market have sold pretty consistently well above asking price. It has not been uncommon to see $100,000 over the asking price in the recent years in this market. And now comes new research into what that might mean for the buyers. And it's not necessarily good news. Dr. Steve Choi at RIT researched 14 million transactions across 30 states over a number of years. His findings were published in The Conversation, Fortune, and Choi described a kind of winner's curse. When buyers are pushed by competition and optimism and they overbid, they wind up more likely to default on their mortgages, and they don't always get the return that they're looking for. Dr. Choi agreed to talk to us about the research and his methods here, about what it says and what we can understand about what it means to overbid on a house. We'll talk about the data from Rochester and the Finger Lakes. We'll take a look at the current state of the market. If you've ever wondered just how far you should go when you're bidding on a house, this might be a valuable conversation to you. And I understand what we're talking about are generalities. It is not every buyer. It's not every situation. But I do think the data is informative, especially with what's been happening in this market in recent years. And I want to welcome Dr. Steve Choi, who's an assistant professor of real estate finance in the Saunders College of Business at RIT. He's a real estate economist. Welcome to the program. Thanks for being here.
10: And it's a pleasure to be here. Thank you.
7: And welcome as well to Don Simonetti Jr. Don's president of the Greater Rochester Association of Realtors. Thank you for being with us.
16: Thanks for having me, Evan.
7: And Ty Schrader Johnson Thomas, who's a real estate broker and author, motivational speaker. Welcome back to the program to you.
17: Thank you. Thank you so much, Evan, for having me.
7: It's great to have all of you. 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Anything you want to talk about, because we're going to hit it all this hour as we talk about the state of the market here and what this research means. It's 844-295-TALK. If you want to call the program, it's toll-free. 844-295-8255. 263-WXXI if you call from Rochester, 263-9994. 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And if you're watching on our YouTube channel on WXXI News, thanks for doing that. Please subscribe there, and you can join the chat there if you like. Dr. Choi, I'll start with you. What convinced you to look at 14 million transactions? I mean, what was the moment that you thought this research might be valuable here? Were you trying to buy a house yourself? I wonder.
10: Yeah, so it all started actually when I started moving from Ithaca, New York to Rochester for my first job. So before deciding to go to Rochester, I had a couple of other cities such as San Diego, among other cities. And I thought to myself, well, how could it be that bad or how heated the market would be in Rochester? So it was after the fact that I decided to come to Rochester that I started looking at different platforms to see the prices.
7: How long ago was this, by the way?
10: This was 2023,
7: okay,
10: April, May. So it was about 2 years ago. And I realized that, you know, time of market on these properties for home purchases were 2 to 4 days. And particularly something that I really realized that's distinct to Rochester market is in the public remarks where the realtor is actually putting in the description of property. It's called delayed negotiations. And I thought to myself, what does that mean? And basically that term was coined to, you know, instigate a competition in a sense that, you know, if there are a lot of buyers queuing up outside of the house, that you wanted a particular deadline where you collect all the bids and then kind of put on the table at a predetermined date and time. So that really got me thinking, is this something Rochester specific? And, you know, are there a lot of overpayment potentially because of the heightened level of competition that's going on the national level? So me and my sort of former colleague and an advisor at Cornell, and also some of the other, my two co-authors in West Virginia and also UNC Charlotte, we decided to investigate the topic.
7: It's interesting because April of 2023, I mean, maybe our guests across the table can confirm, I don't know if that was maybe the worst single month to be a buyer. I mean, it's been a hard time. Great for sellers. It's great if you have multiple properties and can sell one, because, of course, if you have to sell a house, you might have to buy a house. So it's a challenge. But that is a tough time to be entering this market here. Rough time to come into the Rochester market. Did you find that you had to, quote-unquote, overbid or pay more than the asking?
10: Yeah, so One anecdotal episode that I have is that I investigated and found like what would be an ideal home in North Greece. And it was listed, I think, strategically a little bit lower. So around between 300, 320 range. But ultimately, the final list we got, the information from my realtor, is that it was in the lower 400s. So because we had escalation through about maybe 50 to 60K over, we're willing to kind of go. But at that point, we realized that the possibility of overpayment is going to be really certain, and we didn't want to – we stave off that temptation. So there were a lot of failed bids where I think in sort of my evaluation of the fair value of the house would have been just too much for me and my wife. Yeah.
16: Okay. And so I know our guests across the table here, Don and Tasharda, are going to have a lot to say about what the current state of the market is. And even if the term overbid is accurate, I mean, certainly what we're talking about is paying beyond the asking price.
18: Right.
16: But, you know, bids are bids and a competition is going to yield one winner. So before we do that, let me just ask you about what your research found. And as I do that, the caveat, of course, is that these are generalizations. 14 million transactions across 30 states over 20 years. So this does not mean, listeners, that if you paid over the asking on the house that you currently own or the house that you're in, it doesn't mean that you're going to default. It doesn't mean that you're not going to get what you want when you sell it. It doesn't mean this is true for everybody. But in general, take me through the findings here, Dr. Choi.
10: Yeah, absolutely. So the punchline, the two key takeaways is that if you purchase your home in a bidding war, that you're more likely on average to overpay. And by how that, depending on the sort of the area and the time, but in our over two decades of the data ranging from 2000 to 2018, over 30 states, we believe it's close to 8%. And that's, you know, assuming that your average holding period is about 6 to 7 years. And the other takeaway is that you're more likely to default on your mortgage. And that's sort of intuitive in a sense that if you overpay, then you're effectively taking larger mortgage. So it might encumber your future cash flows and ability to actually pay off that mortgage. So those are the two takeaways.
16: All right. So that part didn't surprise me. Because anybody who's paying more for something on average than a different cohort is probably going to be stretched. So higher rates of default among bidding war winners versus someone who buys a home without paying beyond the asking price. When you talk about lower or weaker returns on it, I'm going to read a little bit from the piece in Fortune on this. You write, how much of a weaker return? On average, home buyers who won bidding wars saw annual returns that were about 1.3 percentage points lower than those who didn't, we found. We specifically looked at unlevered returns, basically the returns you would get if you bought the home outright with cash without factoring in a mortgage. And then you go on to make it another interesting point, because I think a lot of people hearing this are going, yeah, but if it's a forever house, it's a forever house. I mean, if you got to overpay, you got to overpay, get the house that you want. You're right. We found that home buyers who purchase after a bidding war are also faster to resell. This suggests that overpayment is based less on enduring affection and more on bidding war fever. So the return time or the time to sell, you said 6 to 7 years. Is that right on average?
10: Yeah, so the average holding period is about 6 to 7 years.
16: Okay.
10: So, you know, it's about, yes. Correct.
16: Okay.
10: Yeah.
16: So 6 to 7 years. And I'm sure there are people who feel like, well, I bought a forever home. It's worth it to me. But in general, that's a psychological feeling. What would you say about trying to mitigate that sense that I'll pay anything to get a forever home versus realizing there is kind of a, in your phrase, a bidding war fever, an element to getting pulled into something and not wanting to lose?
10: Right. So I think the distinction is that if you have the enduring affection for the property, then you might classify that as not overpayment, right? Because you love that house. It was a rational decision. They had a Viking fridge. You wanted to be in that property. it makes sense. But our test, you know, our paper shows that, in fact, if it were the case, you know, predominantly the case, then you will see these people holding longer because they bought it for their enduring love. But our paper shows that, in fact, they are on average two months or more holding, you know, a shorter period.
16: They sell it faster.
10: Yeah, sell it faster. So that kind of shows us, okay, maybe it isn't exactly the enduring love, but maybe it is the heated sort of emotion. Maybe that's sort of the, you know, not necessarily the entire rationality machinery going into making that decision.
16: I play poker with people like that. I enjoy playing poker with people. I know that they're not going to fold. I know that no matter what cards they hold, they're in it to the end. And I don't mean to make light of it because I know these are big decisions for people. But I think one more important point here is they might be thinking, okay, but the market is changing. It feels like an overbid, but I will get a return on this. I'll be able to sell this in 5 years or 10 or 20. And what your research is finding is that when they resell, they're getting less of a return, right?
10: Right. So the assumption on the overpayment is that when you make a subsequent resale, resale on the property, that the value will revert back to its more or less a fair value. So the idea is that, you know, the market's going to kind of wash out the irrationality, things will cool down, and it will revert back to the fair price. So at that point, then because of realized annual returns lower, that you're essentially comparing that resale value being lower. So you know, there is a recent Redfin article about selling at a loss. So if you compare all the group of home buyers post pandemic who bought in a bidding war frenzy, that they might be at risk of selling at a loss if the housing price cools down a little bit.
16: Sure, and I mentioned off the top here, again, an anecdote that is not data. This is one house. But when Mark Seabrook on this program said, you know, there's a house in Brighton that just sold for $675 after being listed for $425, you know, I hope they're happy with the house, but I can't imagine in 5, maybe 8 years, if you want to turn around and sell it, that you're going to get $700, $750, $800 for a 1,500 square. That might be the category where you go, you might be taking a loss here. So that's a little bit of, on the research there. Let me ask our guests who work in this industry. Don Simonetti Jr. first is president of the Greater Rochester Association of Realtors. Any surprises from this research from Dr. Choi, first of all?
18: Steve and I were talking about this right before the show. Not necessarily a surprise in as much as I said to him, it's equally fascinating. It can be a little bit frightening, right? Because Ty and I are out in the streets every day. And Ty and I were talking earlier this morning about, and I just said this to a client on Saturday, and this is my modem every time I see a house with a client. Do you feel as though you've seen enough inventory for you to decide that this is the house to take you off the market? Because if the answer is yes, most likely you're going to have to go full bore. And I'm here to satisfy your immediate needs, and that's getting into the house if we can. But I'm also looking to protect your future interests. So when you talk about the future interest idea, default, I've been doing this for 28 years. I remember the short sale days, even in Rochester. It's not something that's not necessarily top of mind, I think, for buyers right now in general, but a really good real estate agent is going to be thinking about the mitigation of the risk more than anything else. Given the inventory that we have right now, in Monroe County alone, just Monroe County, we have 596 active pieces of property on the market. In 2018, there were 1,700. So
16: there is no inventory.
18: There's no inventory, you know. But working with a professional to guide you through the process, and I think you hit a very key point in terms of the psychological factor. That's where a really seasoned agent that understands the market is going to take the client's mindset away from the psychology of that and understand that even more now in this market, you have to be mindful of the business decision that you're making, because this, for most people, is the largest investment they're going to have.
16: Yeah. And, you know, Don, on that point about what happens in the heat of that moment, Steve was talking about being willing to go 50 or 60K over, mm-hmm. but really setting that limit. Mm-hmm. If you're working with me and I said, look, I can go 50K over, let's see if we can get it. Mm-hmm. and we bid the asking, and then it goes up, and it's like, we can keep going, and it gets to 50K over, mm-hmm. and then someone comes in at 60K over. Mm-hmm. Now, I told you a week ago before this process, I go 50K over, that's my limit.
18: Right.
16: Now that it's actually happening,
18: right.
16: I come to you and I say, okay, I can go 75K over. I can do it. But you know that a week ago I told you, don't let me go more. What are you doing with me? Like, yeah. How do you work with me through that moment?
18: Yeah, my job is to say to you, Evan, $25,000 on this purchase may seem like negligible to you right now, but let's remember where we were a week ago, you know, and that's a huge jump. And candidly speaking, and I say this to clients all the time, I don't get paid to say this to you, but now we're teetering into the negative return on your investment standpoint. And I really feel as though the emotional quotient is overweighing the practicality of the decision that you need to make.
16: You tell people this.
18: 150%. I said it to a client, three clients on Saturday. I was out showing property with three different clients, and they were ready to go. And I'm like, this is not the house.
16: They were the people going, I'm not losing this, but I'm not folding.
18: This is not the house to make that kind of a leap. There's a difference between making an investment and making a leap. And the leap is a combination of the faith that you have with your realtor, right? And then the psychology and the desire and the emotional aspect of wanting to be in that house. And the low inventory just spurs that even more. I will also try to avoid having my clients go to an open house. I would prefer they go with me, because then they're victim to everyone else wanting to be in that house. And it just drives that emotional quotient up even more.
16: Well, before I turn to Ty, let me just ask Dr. Choi. I mean, that open house mentality can get really hot and competitive. It's almost like we have to train ourselves with a little bit of psychology before we start this process so we don't get pulled into that. What do you think?
10: I think that's very important. So on personal note, so if you have a very coveted neighborhood with good school districts, you will see similar cars parked outside on that open house. And I think, you know, Ty and Don can attest to that. And the idea is that you'll see the same couple potentially, you know, and similar sort of background. And you get to see them, and kind of that can instigate your sense of insecurity. You know, what if this house or the next house, there is no, you know, especially when the inventory is low. So I think sort of mental prep that you talked about, Evan, which is, hey, you know what? I might see a lot of similar faces, similar babies who's coming to these open houses, but you gotta make your hard stop at some point. And that's sort of the mental prep that I think good agents like Don and my agent also did that to me. Like, you know, he said, look into your eyes. I cannot tell you to buy above this X price. And that, I think that's good agents, you know, like Don and Ty would do that. So.
16: Well, Tyshredo Johnson Thomas, any surprise in some of this data, the research that Dr. Choi talks about?
17: Evan, no surprise at all. I think that, you know, when we're talking about first-time home buyers versus this is going to be their forever home, it completely changes the game. So for our first-time home buyers, we're always reminding them of their why. You know, this is your first home. It is a starter home. You know, it's not about impressing. It's not about keeping up with the Joneses. It's about making your first investment, because the very first home is going to be your, it's going to catapult you into your future investments. So as a, you know, real estate broker in Rochester, I know that Don and I, we want to walk into Wegmans and see someone and they're still happy about their first investment. You know, we didn't steer them in the wrong direction. And so
18: they're not avoiding us.
17: They're not avoiding us going down the bread aisle. But, so your first home, you know, it is what is going to catapult you into those future investments. And we want them to come back and buy an additional home, you know, when they're ready. And if they've purchased that first home incorrectly, and I think it always goes back to your team. Mm-hmm. You know, when you that very first moment that you receive that pre-approval, you know, I would always ask, and I'm a little, out the game. I've been doing some other things in real estate lately, but, the first thing I ask when they come back with a pre-approval is, oh, okay, you have a $350,000 pre-approval. Do you want your mortgage to be $3,500? What? No, absolutely not. you know, well, did you talk to the loan officer about what you were comfortable at? You know, I've been told maybe three times in my life, you know, if you sell the house for more, that increases your commission. Do not worry about my commission. I worry about relationships with people.
18: Right.
17: We live here in Rochester, and I worry about sleeping at night. Mm-hmm. So starting that with that team, your loan officer, your realtor, you know, your realtor is your mouthpiece. They're the ones who are going to help you with making that proper decision. So the first thing your realtor is going to do, hopefully, is look at the comps in the area. Right? Okay, the comps are showing this, but I see that there was a home that did sell for 465, so you can feel comfortable in escalating at least up to the 420.
18: Right.
17: You know, I'm not going to allow someone to make a hasty decision in the midst of it. I'm always going back to their why, like Don said, looking in their eyes. Well, last week you told me this. Last week you also said that your mom was coming to live with you and you needed a first floor bedroom. Now you saw this house and your head is spun around and you just want to throw your first three born children, you know? So we always go back to the why. We always bring them back

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1: Any individual. We're talking about what the data is telling us.
2: Right.
1: And I'm going to open it up to listener comments about the state of the market in a moment. But I think Rochester is its own little animal in this way. So in 2003, I was a babe in the woods who bought my first house. Mm-hmm. And I remember it was like, well, here's the asking price. Most of the bids are coming in a little below. It was a different time, very different time. It's like, okay, if I go straight to the full asking, I bet you I get it. It seems like a lot, but I can get it for asking. Got it. Over the next 10 to 15 years, the valuation of that house increased incrementally. And, you know, it was a good quote-unquote investment. It was not hard to sell. It was making a decent return. That's for if you were selling it in 2016. If you're selling it today, it's basically tripled what the 2003 price was. Incredible. It's exploded. That's the story in a lot of different communities all across Rochester. It's some of the Rochester neighborhoods. It's suburbs. It's a lot of Finger Lakes communities. What makes it hard for me to figure out where the limit is this question. What was happening 20 years ago, 15 years ago, was not what was happening in Manhattan or Philly suburbs or other places. Rochester was always, until the last decade, you can get a ton of house for your money. It's underpriced nationally. You know, it's a great place to buy. And people kept saying, well, it's going to catch up eventually. Going to catch up. Well, here we are. There's no inventory, as our guests have said. It's hard to find anything. And prices are up, up, up. So if you bought a house in 2015 for $140,000, mm-hmm. which you could get, mm-hmm. Now, even if you overpaid, even if a house was listed at $130,000 in 2015 and you bought it for $160,000 and it felt like a pretty big overpay, now you're getting a ton more. So, yeah, you overpaid, but you overpaid at the right time. Now, if you're overpaying, I would be very surprised if we're talking 10 years from now and the market's up another 50 to 80% or something like that. So if you're the person who paid $250,000 over asking for that 1,500 square foot house in Brighton, I could be wrong. I'm often wrong. But how do we figure out, Don, when the market goes, okay, we're not going to go up another 100, another 200, another 50%, another 80%, another 100% in the next decade? This last decade feels unusual. And I think it would be silly to think I can keep overbidding because 10 years from now, if I sell, people will be overbidding anyway. Right. Does that make sense?
2: You know, it makes complete sense. I was going to say, you know, if you're going to bid and get it for $200,000 over asking, I hope that you do really like the Viking stove, right? And that's worth it. There is such a psychological aspect to the purchase process right now. And, you know, we do have clients that really feel that this is the house. And it's not that they don't care about the return on their investment in as much as this is the house for them right now. And they're going to deal with that later. Again, our job is to be mindful, like Ty said, if there are comps in the neighborhood that show a consistent value proposition of increasing year over year over year, and then you look at that 2019 to 2025 and see that there's a property or two or three that are higher than where you're going to end up being, you're making a rational decision and you're making hopefully a data-driven decision to forecast where we would be. 150%. I could quote you neighborhoods right now in the city of Rochester where I could say to you after 28 years of being in business, yeah, if you're going to buy this house that's on the market for blank and you're going to buy it for Y, I hope you enjoy it because there's no way that that house is going to be Z. There's just no way. So you have to look at, like Ty and I were talking about earlier today, you have to look at what that immediate need is. And

0: and a seasoned real estate professional is going to make the decision to advise their client on what the current reality is going to be, what the anticipated value could be based on the trajectory of the comps right now, but also be willing to just continue to stay the course and not make a knee-jerk reaction. That's the thing that is going to continue to spike the market, is the knee-jerk reactions. We can't account, from a generality standpoint, Evan, the people that are just going to, quote-unquote, throw money at a piece of property, A, because they can afford to do so, and they don't care about their investment. You know, there are multiple different buyers buying for multiple different reasons. But as a general practice, as a real estate professional, we've really got to find the balance.
1: I think that's really well said. Also, never take advice from me, listeners, on financial matters, on stock matters. Never, ever. I'm not a licensed anything. So no, don't. I'm just musing, and my musing should mostly be ignored. But what do you think, Ty? For people who think, listen, I can overbid today because this market's been overbid for the last dozen years. And a dozen years from now, if I sell, so there will be somebody overbidding. The market will remain hot. I just worry. As a non-professional, I worry that that assumption is a dangerous one for people.
2: Definitely. Evan, you said something that, you know, you purchased your home in 2003, and I believe that's when I purchased my home. The other thing we need to remember is that interest rates were half of what they are now. They were extremely low. So one of the things that's happening in the market that is kind of holding up our supply. Mm-hmm. I'm one of those people holding up the supply. Evan, you may be too. living in a 4-bedroom, 3-bath home, what we're paying for our mortgage is what a 1-bedroom apartment.
1: Yes.
0: Right.
1: That's my story too.
2: Is going for right now.
1: There's nothing that is on the market. I mean, like, it's from a different time period.
2: Yes.
1: It's like a different lifetime.
2: Yes. You know,
1: so you feel like you're stealing almost.
2: You definitely do. And you are.
0: Right.
2: But where are we going to go? Because now we're saying
1: that's
2: that
1: right.
2: Those homes that we purchased for $250,000, $150,000 are now selling for $400,000 or $500,000, right?
1: So go ahead and sell. But
2: where are you going to go?
1: Somewhere.
2: Right.
0: Where are you
2: going
0: to go?
2: Gonna
0: right.
2: go? So I've already told my husband that we're going to just build on. You know, when we can't crawl up the stairs anymore, we can't climb the stairs, we'll just build on. But no, seriously, one of the things that we also need to remember is that, yes, our rates, our prices have gone up in Rochester. It is still a great place to buy. We still are not where New York City is. We are still not where California is.
1: Definitely true.
2: It's still a great place to buy. It just continues to go back to your team and who was advising you, who you trust for advice. You know, particularly, you know, a lot of my work has been with first time home buyers. So I cannot for the life of me, you know, no matter how many grants, you know, we'll tell them, no matter how many grants you stack on, no matter how many things that you put in place, all of the grants, none of those come until you're at the closing table. That upfront is what's going to get you in the door. So you have to stand out. If there are 20 people looking at that house and 20 people putting in similar offers, the other thing that your agent should be doing is calling the listing agent ahead of time. Hey, my buyer has a $250,000 pre-approval. Some people don't like this, but I call it playing in the sandbox nicely with other agents. We need to do more of that. Your agent calls in advance. Hey, my buyer has a VA loan. It's a $250,000. That's their cap. What offer? Can you just tell me, do you have offers over $250,000?
1: Right.
2: Now I'm not putting that buyer through that.
1: Right, sure.
2: Waiting overnight, waiting 48 hours.
1: When it's not going to happen.
2: When it's not going to happen. We're moving on to that house that they probably can't afford, right?
1: Yeah.
2: So it starts with looking at, if they're up to 250, we're probably looking at 200 or less, 150. So we're not even going to those $250,000 homes because their pre-approval is only up to 250. So the expectations need to be set ahead of time with your clients as well.
1: Well, if you're wondering if there's going to be any cooling in the market, last question for Dr. Choi before we turn to some listeners after the break here. I think part of what you wrote for Fortune is that at least nationally, there's a bit of a cooling happening in the housing market. I don't know if that will apply snugly to the Rochester Finger Lakes area. It's a different story if you're if you own multiple properties, because then you could sell a house and then you don't have to buy a house. Having one house, a one-for-one trade, selling a house for a huge return doesn't always help you right now if you have to overpay or pay a lot for another house. But for people who do want to think about selling, is there any evidence that our market is starting to cool in the way that the national market is cooling?
3: So I think that's a good question and appreciate that. So I think there are two points. First is basically what Ty alluded to as an interest rate. So we've seen the Federal Reserve cutting the interest rate and sort of anticipating further cuts. So if the, let's say, 30-year fixed rate mortgage on the Freddie Mac comes down, let's say, 100 basis point, I think there's an opportunity for refinancing. So you don't necessarily have to sell. But there's an opportunity for that that could, you know, significantly save your monthly payments. In terms of cooling down, I think one measure that I think Don and Ty would agree with is days on market. So if, and then also the public remarks. So something specific about Rochester is the delayed negotiations. So there have been more listings, not predominantly, that says no delayed negotiation or just simply don't put that term anymore to signal to the buyers that we're going to do kind of, you know, anybody come in and it's kind of a sequentially we're going to deal with it. So we kind of see that, but there's also dormant group of buyers who are waiting for that, you know, the 30-year fixed rate mortgage rate coming down. So you have this sort of competing forces where, hey, I'm really waiting for that that rate to come down, and then there's still people who are locked into the mortgage where, like, the tie-in, you who are paying lower monthly payments and, you know, to go and where with the higher payments. So I think the cooling down will be a little bit less to the national standards in terms of the speed at the pace, but we'll see that gradually. But I need to say, I mean, with the great inversion to the upstate and Rochester just being a great city, I think there's still a high demand for great homes.
1: So after we take our only break, I've got questions from listeners as we talk about the state of the housing market and the concerns baked into the data about what happens when you really massively overbid or overpay the asking price, and what that means for your future chances of either defaulting or not, getting a good return on your investment in a piece of property, and more here. It's 844-295-TALK. If you want to call the program, 844-295-8255. 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We'll read your emails next, and the comments on the YouTube chat if you're watching on WXXI News YouTube channel. My guests include Dr. Steve Choi from RIT. He's a real estate economist who's done a lot of work in this area. Ty Sharda, Johnson Thomas, and Don Simonetti Jr. are with us. Ty's a real estate broker, an author, a motivational speaker. 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And we'll be right back with your feedback next.
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1: This is Connections. I'm Evan Dawson. I'm just stunned for a second because I got a text message I don't know if I'm allowed to read on the air. So whoever just texted me that privately, tell me if I can read that on the air. I really want to share that story. Okay, so let me get some of your feedback here. Let's start with this. Dallas says, my first house was $93,000. My mortgage was $500 a month. Sold it in 2016, made like $8,000. The people who bought it trashed it. My old neighbor bought it for like $95,000 to flip. The house I bought in 2016 went for $148,000, and Zillow says it's now $275,000. Whoa! From $93,000 to $275,000 in 9 years. That's from Dallas. John says the following. John says, we have helped our children purchase 3 homes in 2 years, none at or below asking. This is nothing more than a pricing gimmick, I think, that realtors use by pricing the home below market value with no intention of accepting that price, knowing that it will sell for what it's actually worth or a little more in the end, which is far higher than the lowball list price. If a realtor really prices a home $100,000 or more, less than it actually sells for, then they are probably ill-informed as to what the true value of that home actually is. We've lived it. It is icky. Okay, Don, I'm going to start with you. What would you say to John?
0: Of course you're going to start with me. It's not a gimmick. It's a reality. We were talking about the psychology of things, right? Again, doing transactions for a number of years, the first thing that I always ask a seller is, Evan, in a perfect world, what would you hope to get for the house? Because I need to understand if you're tied to a tether or you're floating in air without any reality. I asked that question back when the average list price to sale price ratio on a good house was, if you could get 95% of your asking price, that was phenomenal. I'm looking at the data, however, right? And if you said to me, I want to get X, and I felt that that number was appropriate given the market and the not just the recently sold, but I go back to under contract and pending. And as a listing agent, I'm going to ask the other listing agents, how many offers did you get? How did you do on list price to sale price ratio? So that I can then educate my seller, because all we're doing is tracking and tapping into buyer expectation and behavior. So if a buyer in our market is working with an agent and they understand that in order to prevail, they have to be upwards of 12 to 15% over asking price, I'm not going to price it where I think it's going to sell, because then no one's going to come to the house. I'm going to price it at a number where I think an astute buyer, after going through house after house after house, is going to look at that list price and they're going to understand that the expectation is that it's going to be a certain number over. So it's not a gimmick in as much as it's interpreting data and pushing it back into the marketplace.
1: Okay. Anything you want to add, Ty?
2: Oh, my goodness. Don, he's just amazing. Okay.
1: You just want to echo what Don said?
2: That's what I want to echo what Don said, because, you know, he also stated that just going that extra mile, calling agents in the area who have either sold homes or currently have homes listed that are similar to the house that you're getting ready to offer on.
0: Like, yeah. I would say that that is one of the only positives about coming out of the pandemic.
2: Yes.
0: You know, pre-pandemic, you call a listing agent that's pending and they'd say, you'd ask, how did you do? Close to the vest. Mm-hmm. I'm not sharing that until it closes. I'm sorry. As a result of the pandemic, when we're all kind of trying to get ourselves out of this quagmire that we're in, agents are being much more cooperative with other agents in terms of information. And it's very, very helpful when you're trying to educate your client.
1: Okay. I appreciate that answer. John, thank you for the email. So I told the story of what Mark Siebeck told us about a house listed at $425, sells for $675. The person who owns that house is a regular listener and just sent me a little more info. I'm not going to read their name, but it was listed at $424.9, and the listener says, we actually sold for $680, and we could have gotten $700 for it if we wanted to be scoundrels. It's nuts. So this is where I go. Okay, $424.9. Mm-hmm. By the way, three beds, two baths. Mm-hmm. $424.9, mm-hmm. And the new owner paid $680. Mm-hmm. I can't make any predictions. Don't listen to my advice. I'm just going to tell you what a layperson's view. I cannot believe that they're going to sell that for $750 or more, or $700 or $800 in 10 years. But maybe that's where we're going. I don't know. I mean, Dr. Choi, you're probably going to caution me. You're the expert. I'm not. I should probably not predict where we're going, I guess.
3: Right. And I.
1: Yes. Exactly.
3: No. I think you have deep insights into these. You know, the housing markets and particularly local markets. And thanks to the listener who gave that information. One thing is that the quality changes. So maybe, you know, the people who are overpaying are also willing to invest their time to ramp up their kitchen or, you know, make changes. So if the quality of the property adjusts over time and adds value, maybe that's sort of the niche that that particularly that person is looking for. So like we said, you know, not everybody's suffering from the winner's curse or overpayment or mortgage default, but I think it all depends on the mindset, right? So if I bought it that much over the asking, then what are some of the necessary, the sweat equity in the future that I would need to do? Yeah.
1: Yeah, absolutely. And that seems like a lot of sweat equity.
0: A lot.
1: Yeah.
0: Yes. Yeah. That's not just a kitchen.
1: Have you seen 250 over asking with anything, but commonly?
0: No. God, no.
1: Okay.
0: There was one I showed. Very interesting perspective. I work with people that come into town with a local company, and they come from much larger areas. And their expectation in terms of price point is staggeringly different in terms of what we offer. We don't have to talk about the taxes, but that's another conversation. But in terms of the purchase price, they're willing to throw more money than a local buyer might because they're not initially as astute to the local market as a local buyer might be if they're working with the right realtor. Again, my job is to make sure that they understand what's going on. If you're going to buy something in Pittsford that was on the market 6 months ago and it was built in 1971 and nothing was done to that property, but this buyer has a particular need, desire, want, and affordability to make it theirs, to your point, and retrofit it to a 2026 dynamic, they're going to be here for 3 to 5 years and they overpaid slightly. But they're going to do very well on the return because I can track that data.
1: Okay. All right. Fair enough. Let me get Will in Rochester on the phone. Hey, Will, go ahead.
5: Hey, Evan. How you doing?
1: Good, sir.
5: So I just had a quick comment. So I'm kind of shopping for houses myself right now, and I've read some stuff that says that Rochester is like one of the hottest housing markets in the country right now. I think I read that prices have gone up like 25% in the past 2 years. And I don't know if this is true, which is why I wanted to ask your expert panel. I've heard that a lot of this inflation has kind of been driven by like wealthy individuals from outside the state who seem – individuals or entities have been buying up a lot of like residential properties and basically driving up the prices and renting them out. Because a lot of these people or entities can afford to buy in cash over asking price. And I mean, just like a regular working guy like me, we can't possibly compete with that. And you've got people buying up, you know, entire blocks of houses, and it's driving out the working people of Rochester who actually need places to live, and affordably so. And I'll take my response off air.
1: Yeah, thanks. Will, thank you for that phone call. So let's go around the table. A lot of nodding here. Ty, you want to start?
2: Yes. So that's one of the reasons that Governor Hochul is working on the law that will allow homes to be on the market for a certain period of time open to buyers in the area before it reaches those investors. So that's one of the things that we're looking at. You know, when we're looking at housing supply, a lot of our local organizations are looking to purchase those homes so that they can renovate them and turn them back over to actual home buyers in the area. So thank you for bringing that up, because that is one of the reasons that the prices are being driven up. And it's not only those out of town investors or large companies. There's also people in Rochester that have money to throw, like Don said.
0: Yeah.
1: Anything you want to add, Don?
0: Yeah, just very quickly. Again, when you're talking to a buyer, you need to make sure that the buyer understands with whom they're competing. And it may not just be a first time home buyer. I showed a ranch to someone over the weekend, and I said, look, you're competing with first-time home buyers, but you're also competing with people who are going to downsize and want to stay in this area or need to stay in this area. And you're going to be competing with investors who have a better scale of equity to make an investment and then flip it. To your point, Steve, they're going to flip it, and in maybe a year or two, they're going to make a gain that my client may not necessarily be able to make the gain in 5 years because he's got to bid higher than he can afford in order to do that. And I'm just not going to let that happen.
1: Yeah, Dr. Choi, I understand Will's frustration.
0: Yeah.
1: I mean, I understand that feeling that the market sort of starts to feel stacked against you when you consider the outside investors and all the different forces against, you know, working class home buyers.
3: Yeah, and I think that's where also the financing is important. So there are local and community banks that look at this bidding frenzy or a lot of external buyers coming into the local Rochester market where community banks kind of provide this line of credit where that can be viewed as maybe all cash, lender-backed cash offers because all these other sort of external or big-scaled companies do have the equity to just pile on the cash. So I think the financing side is also another important side of the equation that could help the working class or also just the median home buyers in Rochester who can bring, let's say, a piece of paper that says, hey, it's just as good as cash offer that I can compete with these big guys because then I can get into the arena of competition where I can say, hey, I'm going to waive some of the contingencies here and there to be able to have that chance.
1: All right, a lot of listener feedback. Let's keep it moving as fast as we can. Judy in Brighton. Hey, Judy, go ahead.
6: Hi, yes. I'll take my answer off the air. I'm just curious, for people who have invested a lot in solar and, you know, the renewables like the electric car charger and all that, will they ever get their money back or does it make your house more or less sellable? And I'll take my answer off the air. Thank you.
1: Great question, Judy. So solar and EV chargers, helpful or hurtful for selling, Don?
0: Certainly helpful. It's not going to be hurtful. Anything that a seller can add to the aesthetic value and perception of value that a buyer may have, whether it's a traditional value and perception or it's more current or niche, absolutely.
1: I don't have a fully electric car. I would like one in the future. Judy, if your house is one I'm looking at and it's got an EV charger, I'm more likely to want it.
0: Of course.
1: And if I didn't want it, I wouldn't be put off by it being there. So,
0: correct.
1: Okay. So can only help you, Judy, and I hope that's good news for you. Thank you for the phone call. On we go. Charlie says, is it my imagination or are houses in the suburbs not appreciating nearly as quickly as those in the East Avenue, Park Avenue area? I've noticed where I live near Powder Mill Park, houses sit for a while before they sell, and they do go over the asking price, but not nearly as much as a percentage as the areas I just mentioned. What would explain that? Or is it true? It's a good question from Charlie. I mean, I think, I don't know. I mean, Don, are the suburbs struggling compared to the hot Rochester neighborhoods?
0: No.
1: Okay. That's
0: not
1: his imagination.
0: No. I mean, it's just not reality. I don't know about anything else. Right now in Pittsford, there are 16 properties on the market between $180,000 and $400,000. So the inventory is exceptionally low.
1: Okay. Yeah. So, Charlie, probably just a small sample size that you're looking at.
0: Yeah.
1: Nothing more than that. Ariel says, you can tell when a house goes up for sale in my neighborhood in Parenton before the sign even goes up on the lawn because there will be a line of cars down the street of potential buyers scoping it out. The most recent one went 150 over asking. It's mind-boggling. And Ariel continues, just 150 over seems like a lot. So it's a good place to close. That's a lot over, but that's not all that uncommon still, Don.
0: It's not. Again, when the average list price to sale price ratio is 15% over asking price, you know, 150 might be on the north end of that. But again, it depends on price point. The staggering nature of that 150 depends on the price point.
1: Yeah.
0: If you're talking about 250 up to 400, that's staggering. 450 up to 6, still staggering, but it's more commensurate with the price range in that particular town.
1: 30 seconds. What do you want to leave with listeners today?
2: Yes. Know what your level of comfortability is. No matter what, you know, try not to stray from that. It's easier to say than to actually do, but have a great team behind you.
1: Well, I think both of our guests who do this have really pushed the idea that you got to trust your team.
0: Yeah.
1: And if they want future customers, they want you to say nice things about them. So build that relationship. Dr. Choi, as we close here, about 40 seconds, what do you want to leave with listeners?
3: I think being optimistic is great, but always, you know, err on the side of caution to be the most optimistic in the room when you are in the housing bidding war, because that could lead to some of the potential adverse financial consequences.
1: Thank you for sharing your research. Don, final thoughts from you for listeners?
0: Stay the course with the market. 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Trust your professional and stay the course.
1: Don Simonetti Jr. is president of the Greater Rochester Association of Realtors. This is an ongoing subject that's a big one for our listeners. Come back sometime.
0: I'd love to. Anytime.
1: Thank you very
0: Thank
1: much,
0: you for
1: Don.
0: Having me.
1: Tyshawn Johnson Thomas, great to have you back here.
2: Thank you, Evan.
1: Same deal. Come on back anytime. And Dr. Steve Choi, who is a professor of real estate finance at the Saunders College of Business at RIT. He's a real estate economist. We're going to link to some of his work in our show notes if you want to share them, because this is not just a Rochester story. His work looked at 14 million transactions over 30 states. And it wasn't just him. He has colleagues, but he's the only one on the show. Steve, thank you for making time. It's great meeting you.
3: Thank you so much, Evan. Really appreciate it. Thank you.
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0: Live from NPR News in Boston, I'm Steve Brown. President Trump is threatening more airstrikes on Iran. The U.S. military says it launched strikes on Iranian military sites today. Tehran fired back at countries in the region. Trump told reporters at the White House this morning that, quote, "We're going to hit them hard again today." Bahrain, Kuwait, and Jordan came under Iranian fire. It was the second time this week that back-and-forth strikes have tested a two-month ceasefire. A series of long-range Ukrainian attacks hit targets deep inside Russia, part of Kyiv's effort to raise the costs of the war for the Kremlin by striking energy facilities and military industries. President Volodymyr Zelensky says Ukrainian forces struck several military and energy infrastructure sites today, including a military factory that he said supplied components for Russian drones and missiles. The Trump administration's immigration and deportation agenda is getting a nearly $70 billion boost through 2029. President Trump signed a bill into law this morning giving $38 billion to U.S. Immigration and Customs Enforcement and $26 billion to the Border Patrol. An additional $5 billion would cover unforeseen costs. 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
1: 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He won an Emmy playing a young Prince Charles in The Crown. Now he's the lead in Steven Spielberg's new film, Disclosure Day. We'll talk about his approach in this new blockbuster and Spielberg's decades-long exploration of the idea that aliens are among us. Join us.
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1: The World Cup is taking place across Mexico, the United States, and Canada. Mexico City's historic Estadio Azteca is hosting the opening match. More than 87,000 fans will watch Mexico and South Africa square off there. And the queen of Latin music, Shakira, is slated to perform. That story from La Ciudad de Mexico tomorrow on Morning Edition from NPR News.
2: Our forecast from FLXweather.com, Drew says muggy and more rain, showers and thunderstorms today, humid with highs in the mid to upper 80s. Partly cloudy tonight, a chance for showers, overnight lows around 70. A mix of sun and clouds Thursday with scattered showers, very humid with highs in the mid 80s. 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
1: Corey Turner tells us July 1st brings a major overhaul of the federal student aid system.
2: The changes were passed by Republicans last year and include new loan limits for graduate students who used to be able to borrow enough to cover the full cost of their program. After July 1st, they'll be limited to $20,500 a year. Borrowers enrolled in the Biden-era SAVE repayment plan will need to switch plans as SAVE is being shut down. And if they don't, they'll be automatically placed into one of the least flexible standard plans. July also brings the rollout of two new repayment plans that will be the only options for new borrowers moving forward. And in one more big change, the Pell Grant program for low-income students is expanding to help pay for short-term workforce training. Corey Turner, NPR News.
1: The Food and Drug Administration has approved a new sunscreen ingredient for the first time in decades. Here in the U.S., sunscreen, of course, regulated as an over-the-counter drug, not as a cosmetic. NPR's Sydney Lupkin says that can make new approvals tricky.
3: Femotrezinol has long been an active ingredient in sunscreen sold in Europe and Asia. And for the last 20 years, a company called DSM Nutritional Products LLC has been trying to get it approved in the U.S. The FDA announced this week that it added femotrezinol to the list of permitted sunscreen ingredients. The new ingredient protects against UVA and UVB rays, the agency says, and it's safe to use for adults and children 6 months and older. Products containing this ingredient aren't on store shelves yet, but should be in the next few months. Sydney Lupkin, NPR News.
1: Well, inflation rose to its highest level in more than 3 years last month, fueled by the war with Iran. Consumer prices up 4.2% from a year ago, leading to a big sell-off on Wall Street. This is NPR. The UN says it's alarmed by the Taliban's arrest of more than 30 women in the western Afghan city of Herat. NPR's Dia Hadid reports at least one boy was killed.
4: Several Afghan media news sites that operate outside the country shared shaky video of the protests. Women and girls can be heard chanting, "Education, work, freedom." Men in traditional Afghan dress are seen clutching weapons and firing. People run away. The protest came after the UN said the Taliban arrested women for not covering themselves properly. The hardline group demands women cover their entire body and most of their face in billowy fabric. Protests have been rare since the Taliban seized power of Afghanistan nearly 5 years ago. It's only been groups of women and girls who've sporadically defied the Taliban at great risk to themselves. Dia Hadid, NPR News.
1: Court-appointed overseers have banned five law firms from handling any more NFL concussion-related injury cases involving $1 billion-plus settlement fund. Those firms made millions by steering former players toward doctors willing to give them a Parkinson's diagnosis, whether they exhibited symptoms or not. They represented nearly 100 former players who sought payouts from that settlement for Parkinson's disease. Nearly a dozen of those cases were approved. This is NPR.
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1: On the next Fresh Air, actor Josh O'Connor. He won an Emmy playing a young Prince Charles in The Crown. Now he's the lead in Steven Spielberg's new film Disclosure Day. We'll talk about his approach in this new blockbuster and Spielberg's decades-long exploration of the idea that aliens are among us. Join us.
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2: 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Our forecast from FLXweather.com, Drew says muggy and more rain, showers and thunderstorms today, humid with highs in the mid to upper 80s. Partly cloudy tonight, a chance for showers, overnight lows around 70. A mix of sun and clouds Thursday, with scattered showers, very humid with highs in the mid 80s. 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
2: In Los Angeles, I'm Kyle Risdahl. It is Wednesday today, the 10th of June. Good as it always is to have you along, everybody. Regular listeners to this program will know that there is rarely only unadulterated good or only unadulterated bad economic news. Does that happen sometimes? Sure. Did it happen today? No. No, it did not. Before you start throwing things, though, hear me out, because there is, or there are, at least two sides to today's data. Begin, we shall, with the unadulterated bad. Consumer prices were up 4.2% last month. You've heard that already. That is the year-over-year increase. And yes, it was driven in very large part by the energy shocks thanks to President Trump's war with Iran. And that is, as Marketplace's Elizabeth Trovall reports to get us going, bad news for those that the Consumer Price Index is all about.
3: Anybody who has filled up the gas tank or bought airline tickets recently is well aware.
4: Consumer pockets have limited ability to stretch.
3: Yelena Shalichova with the Conference Board says as energy prices push inflation higher than wage increases,
4: that means negative implications for consumer spending going forward.
3: If the Strait of Hormuz stays closed and the world drains its oil inventories further, energy prices could spike even higher. And Christiana Baumeister with Notre Dame says there's a risk that what's happening with energy prices could shape consumers' inflation expectations.
5: They have been seen once again, month after month, since the outbreak of the war, prices rising, right? And they might just start expecting further and further increases. And that means inflation expectations might become unanchored.
3: That's a risk for the Fed. And even though core inflation, which strips out food and energy, is still below 3%, Baumeister suspects that measure could move up.
5: The inflation process is a staggered process. Some companies might have taken a wait-and-see approach before passing costs on to consumers, but I think that might still happen.
6: You cannot underestimate the cumulative impact that the energy squeeze and the price shock is having.
3: That's Olu Sanola with Fitch Ratings. He says that's especially true in this K-shaped economy.
6: Pre-war, on an annualized basis, the consumer spent about $400 billion on energy goods. Now, it's running at about $600 billion.
3: And Jason Shanker with Prestige Economics says even if inflation today is driven by energy shocks, it's still more of a concern than just a few months ago. He thinks that means a shift away from where monetary policy was headed.
7: The likelihood of a cut is very small, and the increasing probability of rate hikes means not only are consumers under pressure, but now higher interest rates often have an impact of slowing business investment.
3: He calls it the worst of both worlds. I'm Elizabeth Trovall for Marketplace.
2: So that's one way of reading today's report. Grim, likely to stay grim for the foreseeable future. And that's not wrong. It is, however, incomplete. The glass half empty, if you will, because core inflation, which, again, looking at you regular listeners, because you will know, core data does not count food and energy prices since they bounce around so much. And yes, I know we all need food and energy, but the core data gives the Federal Reserve a better sense of which way price trends are going. Anyway, to get back to my point, core inflation actually slowed April to May. Marketplace's Justin Ho is on the glass half full beat today.
8: To be clear, any kind of inflation is discouraging. But Claudia Somm, chief economist at New Century Advisors, says when you look under the hood,
9: there are some things in the CPI data that should give us, at least for the moment, some comfort.
8: For one, Somm says we're starting to see signs that all of the inflation caused by tariffs is cooling off. For instance, furniture prices actually fell in May. Some tariff-sensitive categories got more expensive, including apparel. But Somm says those are one-time price increases, and they're working their way.

0: through the supply chain.
1: If it continues to process these latest goods like apparel, if they continue to look like the furniture goods, well, that inflation is going to subside in the coming months.
0: Inflation in rent and vehicles is starting to cool too. Kathy Bosjancic, chief economist at Nationwide, says new vehicle prices have only risen 0.2% over the past year.
2: So that's basically flat. You haven't seen any real increase in motor vehicle prices.
0: As a result, Bosjancic says it's possible that inflation has peaked, especially since gas prices have eased a bit too.
2: They've fallen about a quarter to 30 cents per gallon, and we think that trend continues.
0: Energy prices are still a lot higher than they were before the war started, but many businesses are eating those costs, says Bill Adams, chief U.S. economist at Fifth Third Commercial Bank.
3: Often when there's an economic shock, a price shock, and it looks like it might be short-lived, businesses wait to decide how much of that price increase to pass on to consumers.
0: Inflation right now is nowhere near as broad-based as price increases after the pandemic, says Claudia Somm with New Century Advisors.
1: It's a more concentrated set of prices that have really taken off that's pulling up inflation.
0: But none of this negates the more pessimistic view we heard from Elizabeth, because price levels are still higher than they were.
1: There's no reason to panic with these data, but it's still quite a bit of pain that's working its way through with this.
0: And that will continue the longer the war drags on. I'm Justin Ho for Marketplace.
4: Speaking of pain, one more thing to understand about today's data, and it goes straight to the very heart of consumer America. I think we talked about this the other day. Wage growth, as we learned in the jobs report last Friday, is 3.4% year over year. Inflation, again, 4.2%. What that means in real terms is that your paycheck adjusted for inflation is just not keeping up. Wall Street at the halfway point of the week. Hoo boy, were traders not happy. Inflation, more shooting in the Middle East, oil up. Details, numbers, when we get there.

0: Immigration has been said here a time or two, I do believe. In addition to all the other things it is a labor market story. The U.S. Census Bureau says net migration into the United States last year was about 1.3 million people. That is less than half of what it was in 2024. This year, total net in migration, the Census Bureau says, will be about 320,000. And that gets us firmly into the land of consequences. Chief among them, for the sake of this conversation, economic. Natasha Seren is president and co-founder of the Yale Budget Lab. They've got a new report out, the title of which is extremely relevant to our interests. Natasha, welcome back to the program. Good to have you on.
1: Thanks so much for having me.
0: All right, let's go straight to the title of this paper. Lower immigration means lower productivity growth. Connect the dots for me, would you?
1: Yeah. I mean, if you look at what's happened over the course of the last year and a half, the immigration crackdown that we've seen is causing one of the most significant slowdowns in U.S. population growth that we've seen in decades. And that is showing up everywhere in the economic statistics. If you look, for example, at the monthly job numbers, what economists call the break-even rate. So the number of jobs that we need to gain in the economy in order to keep unemployment steady has dropped essentially close to zero. And the reason for that is the immigration slowdown is really weighing very significantly on labor force growth. The point of this new piece that we put out at Budget Lab is that the sort of medium and longer term consequences of the immigration slowdown are likely to be felt very significantly with respect to productivity and growth in the economy. And the reason for that is pretty simple. If you look in the country today, something like half of Fortune 500 companies were founded by immigrants or their children. And so you're in a situation where you're just missing the people in the economy that are likely to do very significant innovation that would lead to productivity enhancements in this country. But without that immigration, we're just not going to get that.
0: Right. It's in the language of this paper. It's would-be native-born descendants. That also decreases future business formation and productivity in this economy. That's the key, one of the key things here.
1: That definitely is. And, you know, I worry about the longer term consequences here. And importantly, they're not consequences that can be reversed even in a future administration that takes a different stance towards immigration, because you're in a situation where we have already lost these people who would have otherwise immigrated to this country, had children in this country who would then contribute to the economy in these ways in the future. But also, I worry about, from a longer term perspective, even if our stance changes to immigration over the course of the near term, you're still in a situation where the world has kind of watched as this moment has passed and will make different choices about where they choose to locate their innovation and productive capital over the course of the years ahead.
0: That is a super important point. Even if on January 20th, 2029, we revert to not anything even close to a welcoming immigration policy, but just a status quo ante immigration policy, we've got the hole in the donut already for 4 years.
1: Yeah, and we actually have estimates in our new piece about, you know, the number of missing new firms that you are not going to get in the early 2030s as a result of the immigration crackdown that we've already seen over the course of the last many months is somewhere between 9,000 and 16,000 firms. To sort of put that into some context, that's about 3% of the growth in firms and economic innovation that you would have expected to see in this country, you are not going to get as a result of the immigration policies that we've been pursuing.
0: So what we're doing now, actually, is going to affect what this economy looks like in 100 years.
1: Oh, absolutely, in a whole host of ways. I mean, we also have estimates in the piece in 2075, so that's like 50 years after this policy shock. Of course, so much is uncertain, and there are a lot of assumptions that are baked into these estimates, but you're looking at a firm entry that is still about 4,000 to 6,500 firms smaller. That's about 1% of the firm growth that you would have otherwise had that you will not have as a result of these policies that you've pursued.
0: Natasha Seren, she's at Yale Law School, also president and co-founder of the Yale Budget Lab. Natasha, thanks a lot. I really appreciate your time.
1: Thanks so much for having me.

0: Coming up.
1: They don't want to be perceived as just sitting around the campfire with campers eating s'mores.
0: Wait, that's bad? First, though, let's do the numbers. Yeah, the Wawa's. Dow Industrial's down 953, 1 9/10%, 49,918. The NASDAQ dropped 509 points, that is 2%, 25,169. The S&P 500 down 119, 1 6/10%, 7266. Heard a lot about inflation for consumers a couple of minutes ago. One big expense this summer, travel. Airfare's up nearly 27% in May compared with the same time last year. Very tough sell for the major airlines. United Airlines lost 6 2/10% on the day. Delta gave up 5 8/10%. American Airlines off 4 3/4%. Bond prices fell. The yield on the 10-year Treasury note up 4.54%. 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

0: Here's one for the 16 to 19-year-olds among you, or perhaps more accurately, the parents of same. The unemployment rate for 16 to 19-year-olds right now, this is data from the Federal Reserve Bank of St. Louis, is almost 15%. So you'd think teenagers would be eager for pretty much any job they could get. Turns out, though, that one of the classic summer jobs, camp counselor, is losing some of its appeal. Alina Dizek had the byline in a story I saw on Bloomberg the other day about how sleepaway camps are changing to keep their counselors coming back. Alina, it's good to talk to you.
1: Thanks so much for having me.
0: I will say at the outset, this sounds mildly terrifying and frankly horrifying. Would you please tell me why teenagers are hesitant about working in summer camps?
1: So teenagers are hesitant about working in summer camps because there is so much emphasis on what you're doing in the summer in terms of internships or summer jobs that can really build your resume for college and beyond. They don't want to be perceived as just sitting around the campfire with campers eating s'mores.
0: Well, honestly, this is a lamentation of days lost, I suppose. But what sorts of things are camps doing to make it more attractive to get these, it must be said, not extremely well-paid teenagers to come work for them as counselors?
1: Yeah, so camps are really interested in having old campers come back as counselors. And in order to make it more worth their while, they're basically offering them kind of internship-like experience. So helping them with their resume, making sure that they get to intern maybe in the video department or doing social media. They're really trying to make these feel more career-focused.
0: There was this one kid in this piece who's going around at like new camper orientation or something, introducing himself to parents and networking that way.
1: So, yeah, there's kids that have to kind of talk to the camper parents. And, you know, at the same time, it gives them an ability to, you know, see what those parents do. And so they're being a little bit more specific about what they're getting out of these experiences.
0: So for all the Sturm und Drang here, and it has to be said, all the expense, like, is it working for these kids? Is there a payoff to this, you know, camp gamification, I suppose?
1: From the kids that I spoke to, there is definitely a payoff. They're meeting alumni who are helping them, you know, decide between colleges. The alums are helping them get jobs and network. And they feel really lucky to be able to attend these camps.
0: Must be pointed out that these camps are not cheap. I think 7 weeks for 15 grand, I think, is what you pointed out.
1: Yeah, these camps definitely are not cheap. So some of them are $8,000 for 4 weeks. They're a significant investment.
0: All right. So look, you did the reporting on this when you talked to these people. Give me the subtext, if you would, because as I said up at the top, I understand that the economy has changed, but man, this is kind of sad.
1: I think the subtext would be that in order for the children to keep going to these camps, they have to kind of really understand what they're getting out of these camps and really be able to verbalize what it is that these camps have given them. And so the parents are aware and the camps are aware that no one's going to continue to pay them right, unless they can, you know, make a case for it.
0: Right. And it goes without saying, but I do have to kind of say it. It's a very nice to have problem, if you will, right? It's a very first world problem.
1: Definitely. It's a very first world problem. And interestingly, some of the admissions consultants I spoke to said that they often don't even recommend folks putting their camp experience on their application because it seems like too much of a first world problem.
0: Did you go to sleepaway camp when you were a kid?
1: I went for 1 year and unfortunately was not invited back. So.
0: Oh, no. Oh, no. Well, I guess that solved a certain set of problems, didn't it?
1: I guess so. More immediate problems,
0: I guess. That's right. Alina Dizek writing in Bloomberg about summer camps and the ways they have changed. Alina, thanks a lot. I appreciate your time.
1: Thanks a lot. Thanks for having me.

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1: This final note on the way out today, which comes with an eye toward the calendar, the entries of which for next Tuesday and Wednesday show us that the Federal Reserve is going to be meeting to talk about interest rates, new chair Kevin Warsh's first meeting. We did a story a couple of weeks ago about how the big central banks, I think it was Mitchell Hartman who did the story for us, about central banks in Canada and the UK, Japan and Europe, as well as the Fed, are being pulled in different directions, which is a little bit unusual. They often move together, those big banks do. Well, anyway, all of that is too long a windup to tell you that today the Bank of Canada held its main interest rate steady, but did warn, and this is their word, of a policy dilemma, slowish growth and rising inflation, in case that sounds, you know, familiar. Our media production team includes Brian Allison, John Fokey, Montana Johnson, Drew Johnston, Gary O'Keefe, and Charlton Thorpe. Alex Simpson is the manager of media production. And I'm Kai Rizdahl. We will see you tomorrow, everybody.

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1: Is where I was trying to get out of that physicality. But that happens with every... There's always this buffer period after I play any role where I'm kind of half in, half out. And it's a little strange. And I, you know, I had it, I did this movie in Italy a few years ago, which was very meaningful to me. And a great friend of mine was talking to me about it recently. And she was like, you know, you wore the suit of the character for a year after you finished that film. And I, in my head, I just liked the suit. So I was wearing the suit.
2: Oh, the literal suit. What yeah, is, the, what movie was like, this?
1: It's a movie called La Chimera. It's an Italian
2: movie. Oh, La Chimera. Yes, yeah. Yes.
1: And the suit was beautiful, but I just couldn't take it off. And in my head, it was because I just liked the suit. Now, with a bit of perspective, I can look back and go, that was actually just, I didn't want to say goodbye to that character. And there is a... You know, there is a grief associated, even when I was a kid doing like school plays, I'd finish the play and my mum would always be like, you know, he'll be sick, he'll get ill. And I did. I'd always get ill. And I pretty much without fail, every job I've done in my career, I get sick at the end. And I think there is, I'm learning that there is a grief that happens. You have to fall in love with this character and you have to combine a bit of yourself and a bit of this fiction. And then you live as that character for 2-3 months, sometimes 6 months. And then it ends. And there's a kind of buffer period. And so the sort of the funny side of it is like, you know, dressing up in a suit for a year or having a sort of weird stooped back with Charles. But the reality is that there is something spiritual going on, a kind of sadness.
2: I want to talk a little bit about God's Own Country because a lot of your characters come from a visceral place, but you played Johnny, a young Yorkshire farmer. He's gay. He's closed off. He's getting through life on drinking and casual sex until a migrant worker arrives and something opens up for him. And to prepare for this, like so many of your other roles, you get really deep into it. I want you to take me to that, what you were actually doing out there day to day, playing this role as a farmer, but you really being a farmer.
1: Yeah, well, I mean, I'll go back to the fact that Francis Lee, who directed that movie and is a friend of mine and still has had a huge, perhaps the biggest impact, maybe, on the way I work. Francis and I discussed very early on that this felt like a film I didn't want, you know, a character I didn't want to fake. I wanted to do things for real and I wanted to feel what he felt and I wanted to understand his world. And so Francis helped facilitate that. And that what that looked like is that I moved up to Yorkshire in the north of England and I worked on a farm and the farm that we were going to shoot on. I don't know that I was massively helpful to the farmer, but he's, we've become, remain friends to this day, but he, I spoke in the accent. I, tried to eat as far as I could as he would have eaten and drink as he would have drunk. And look, probably, you know, I was young and I think probably, or certainly, I would do things differently now, or the way I'd approach a role like that.
2: You're being too modest. You were fixing fences. You were riding tractors. You were mucking out. Sure. I mean, you were working between takes, and you were birthing lambs.
1: Yeah, yeah. The funny story was that there was a day film crew turn up, and I'm no longer his farmhand. I'm an actor. I have a job to do. But that didn't stop John. You know, John. As far as John concerned, he was like, "Look at these annoying film guys who've just taken away my farmhand." And so there'd be days where I'd be filming, you know, shooting a scene and then they'd call cut and John would be sort of waiting.

0: waiting at the barn door, kind of a little hacked off that he'd like lost his guy, and he was like, get back to work. And so then I'd, you know, birth a lamb and then wash my hands and do another take. So it was like, it was a confusing, beautiful thing that happened, and a rare thing. And I, it's probably the thing I'm most proud of as a performance. It felt vivid and real and felt, but no, it was intense. I mean, you know, you grow up with these, I always think of like the actors that I looked up to, like Daniel Day-Lewis and...
1: Which you've been compared to.
0: Well, yeah. I mean, I think, I sometimes think that the comparison is partly influenced by the fact that I'm talking about him all the time. So it's why, it's
1: the fact that he's, and you're talking
0: people.
1: About him. Yeah. What is it about his, because he's a method actor. I mean, he really gets himself deep into the characters in the way that you seem to.
0: Well, yeah, and I don't know that he would describe himself as a method actor, and I certainly don't describe myself as a method actor. I'm not, far from it. But I think what's more interesting to me nowadays, rather than the method of it, and it's not just Daniel Day-Lewis, I think of Philip Seymour Hoffman, Gene Wilder, Meryl Streep, you know, people that I really look up to. There's a sort of magic that happens, and I it's very hard to articulate, and I don't know that I have the tools to articulate it really, but I think that there is a kind of a level of the spiritual in terms of a character that is accessed by performers like that, and I don't know, it's like that sounds kind of highfalutin and pretentious, but I don't know how else to describe it.
1: And it's a place that you're trying to get to in your work.
0: Yeah, for sure. And by the way, like, rarely have I achieved it. and maybe
1: you
0: never.
1: Don't think so?
0: No, I don't really. But it's less about an arrival. It's more about the pursuit. And I think I can see that with other performers as well. You know, I think one of my great friends, Jesse Buckley, who just gave this extraordinary performance in Hamlet. You know, Jesse has that similar quality, I think, of someone who's pursuing the spiritual, the kind of the spirit or the soul of a character, rather than just replicating something.
1: Let's take a short break. If you're just joining us, my guest is actor Josh O'Connor. He stars in Steven Spielberg's new film, Disclosure Day. This is Fresh Air.

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1: This is Fresh Air, and today I am talking with actor Josh O'Connor. He's a star of the new Steven Spielberg film, Disclosure Day. He won an Emmy for playing Prince Charles in The Crown, and he starred in Challengers, God's Own Country, and the latest Knives Out film. You mentioned your dyslexia a little bit earlier, and I've heard you talk about how school wasn't always easy for you, as maybe it was for some of the kids around you. When did you come to understand that you process information differently than those around you?
2: I remember struggling with reading. I found reading harder than, you know, when you're seven or eight and you're reading in class and everyone's taking their turns to read a sentence or two. And I just remember I was struggling with that in a way that I could see other kids weren't. I certainly remember at the age of 10 or 11, I went and did a test. And they ran this test, and I remember saying to the person who ran the test at the end of it, they said to me, "So, Josh, what do you think dyslexia is?" And I was like, "It means you're stupid." Mm-hmm. And at the time, the person that ran the test was like, no, it does not mean you're stupid. She actually said, it actually means you're intellectually challenged, which, by the way, I think is worse than stupid. But that's by the by. Oh, but at the time, that was the kind of, the understanding of it was like, this is a roadblock and it's hard, things are going to be harder for you. And so that was my kind of notion of what it meant to be dyslexic. I had this great teacher in my secondary school who once said to me, the gift of dyslexia is someone without dyslexia who needs to get from A to C would go A, B, C. And someone with dyslexia might go A to E to D, back to B, and then to C. And it's going to take them longer, but they get to see D and E in a way that the person without doesn't. And that really unlocked a lot for me in terms of, I guess, a realization that whilst things might take longer, there is a process, and often a very artistic process, that means that it might take me a longer period of time to get to the end goal, but I'm experiencing much more, I'm learning much more, and I'm seeing much more. I'm making it hard for myself, but that's just the way my brain works. And also learning that so many artists and scientists and brilliant people are, Einstein was dyslexic. So, it definitely doesn't mean you're intellectually challenged. It can be a great superpower. And I think, that's what I've learned.
1: I want to talk a little bit more about your childhood. You were born and raised in Cheltenham, and it's in southwest, England.
2: I had a really great upbringing in that town, and my dad was an English teacher at my school. My mum was a midwife in the NHS, National Health Service, and I had two brothers who were great, and we got on. I mean, you know, as much.
1: And you're
2: as
1: the middle brothers. Child,
2: and I was the middle child, and so yeah, and we had my grandmother around. It was kind of great.
1: Mm. Your grandmother, she sounds like quite a lady. She was an artist herself, a ceramicist, and it sounds like you two were really close.
2: She was a powerful figure, I guess, in our family. She was a brilliant ceramicist. I wonder if nowadays she might have been more celebrated because of social media or whatever. I don't know. But at the time, she was a sort of... it was a different time for women in art, for one. But also, I think... ceramics was maybe seen as a craft rather than an art form.
1: Did you spend time with your grandmother while she was making pottery? Did you yourself as a child also participate in that?
2: Well, no, actually, strangely. It's something a great gift I've received from my grandmother is I'm fascinated and have a love for pottery and ceramics. I also I make things, but I'm not very good, but I enjoy the process of making things. I mean, I sat in her studio many times and would witness her making these figures. I remember the smell of the clay, and I remember the smell of the kiln and the heat from the kiln and the smell of the paint that she used and the glaze that she used. You know, like there's a sensory memory of those spaces, and those spaces felt exciting as a child. And so I'm sure there's no accident that I have that interest now.
1: You have said, though, that you are looking forward to spending time at some point in the near future at home doing all of those things, photography, ceramics.
2: Yeah.
1: Is that a real, are you feeling more settled now, or are you feeling that that is something you actually want to take for yourself?
2: That is something I actually want to take for myself, for sure. And it's, yes, it's about being at home, making ceramics, doing my 65-year-old woman thing, but it is also it's genuine. I think it's been a busy 15 years, whatever it's been, since I became a professional actor, and I love it. I love my job, but I, you know, I'm 36 years old now. A lot of my friends are married, having kids, which is great. But I think there's a part of me that's like, you know, maybe I want to, not necessarily married or kids, but I think maybe I want to be Josh for a little bit and feel what that feels like. And that includes gardening. I love gardening. I'll do work on my garden and then I'll jet off and not see the fruits of my labor. So there's a little bit of like, I want to be in my garden for a bit, or I want to really work on my practice of making ceramics, or I want to see my friends or my family. You know, I think there's just, or like, there's just a feeling of excitement around being me for a little bit. And I think that's a nice thing.
1: This has been such a pleasure to get to know you. Josh O'Connor, thank you for your time.
2: Thanks so much.
1: Josh O'Connor stars in the new Steven Spielberg film, Disclosure Day, in theaters starting Friday. After a short break, our TV critic David Bianculli reviews new documentaries on veteran entertainers Lorne Michaels and Martin Short. This is Fresh Air.

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1: 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Our forecast from FLXweather.com, Drew says muggy and more rain, showers and thunderstorms today, humid with highs in the mid to upper 80s. Partly cloudy tonight, a chance for showers, overnight lows around 70. A mix of sun and clouds Thursday with scattered showers, very humid with highs in the mid 80s. 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

0: Australian singer-songwriter Courtney Barnett finished a solo tour in LA just before COVID hit. She didn't have anywhere to go back to in Melbourne, so she thought about staying.
1: I wasn't sure what I was doing and where I was going, and looking for a bit of an adventure, I think, and a challenge and a change of scene, and so that's where I went.
0: Her search for meaning amidst a sea of change in Southern California sets the backdrop for her new record, Creature of Habit. Coming up, Courtney talks about recording in Joshua Tree, having an epiphany thanks to a praying mantis, and for her first album with lyrics in 5 years, you get the backstory on new songs like Mostly Patient.
2: What's inside that cloudy little head?
1: A lot of my songs are like that. It sounds like it's me and you, but there's a lot more kind of weird layers.
0: Plus, we get loud in the studio with live performances. It's Courtney Barnett. This is World Cafe. Just a few minutes away from that session, but first, Spoon takes us on a journey through the Mystery Zone on World Cafe.